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2: Hello, boys and girls. This is Uncle Dan.
3: And I'm Aunt Carol. Hi to all you moms and dads, grandmas and grandpas, aunts, cousins, uncles, neighbors, and friends. Welcome.
2: I think we've got everybody that time, don't you?
3: I hope so. Anyway, you get the idea. We're glad you've joined us, each and every one, because we have another chapter in our series on King David for you.
2: As you recall, in our last episode, David's great sin and repentance, God forgave David his sins.
3: Yet God let David know, through Nathan the prophet, that his wrong choices would result in great calamities in his own family.
2: Our choices, both good and bad, do come with consequences.
3: You can find today's story in the Old Testament of your Bible, the book of 2 Samuel, chapters 13, 14, and 15. We call it Absalom, the rebellious prince.
4: Now David had sinned against the Lord by having Uriah the Hittite killed, so that he could cover up his sin with Bathsheba, Uriah's wife. Then the Lord, through Nathan the prophet, said to David,
5: "The sword of trouble and sorrow and death shall never depart from your house. Thus says the Lord, behold, I will raise up evil against you out of your own house."
4: David fully repented of his sin and was assured of God's love and forgiveness. Yet he experienced bitter trouble within his own house all the rest of his life. The first sorrow to come to David as a consequence of his sin was the death of his baby son, born him of Bathsheba. The second sorrow which came to the royal family involved three other children of David's: Amnon, his oldest son, Tamar, a beautiful half-sister of Amnon's, and her brother, Absalom. Now Amnon had done a great wrong to Tamar, and because David could not bring himself to punish Amnon, Absalom began to hate his half-brother with a deadly hate. One day, when Absalom had him in his power, he had Amnon put to death. Then did Absalom flee for his life to the kingdom of Geshur, ruled over by King Talmai.
6: Well, well, imagine that. You, my grandson, here in Geshur. You should have notified me of your coming. I would have had you met and escorted in a manner which befits a prince of Israel.
7: I didn't know I was coming. Came on the spur of the moment.
6: Ran away, perhaps?
7: My grandfather the king is very discerning.
6: Then you did run away?
7: Yes, from the wrath of my father the king.
6: I gather that you must have done something to arouse his wrath.
7: I killed a poisonous snake.
6: What are you talking about?
7: My wicked half-brother, Amnon.
6: Why do you refer to him as a poisonous snake?
7: He shamed my sister, Tamar. Disgraced her for life.
6: My granddaughter?
7: Yes, sire.
6: When did this evil take place?
7: A little over 2 years ago.
6: Then why did you wait so long to take revenge?
7: I had to wait until I had him in my power. I planned and plotted his death for months, never once letting anyone else know my true intention.
6: Well, you did right in revenging the wrong of my granddaughter. Welcome to Geshur.
8: Joab, why are you just sitting there staring out the window with that perplexed look on your face?
9: I was thinking.
8: Oh, I knew it. How long will you be gone this time?
9: I was thinking of my lord the king. How sad he is over the absence of Absalom.
8: Have they discovered where he is?
9: Months ago. Over 2 years, in fact. He's with his grandfather, King Talmai of Geshur.
8: So you plan to go to Geshur and force Absalom to return?
9: No. But I am trying to think of some peaceful way to get Absalom back home to Jerusalem, so the king will be reasonably happy again.
8: My husband is a soldier, not a diplomat.
9: I am anything and everything to His Majesty the King. His well-being is my chief concern. I think I know how I can effect a reconciliation between Prince Absalom and the king. Yes. At least it's worth a try.
4: The next case for your consideration and judgment, O king, is a widow woman from Tekoa. She is dressed in mourning. Apparently she has long mourned for the dead.
10: I will hear her case.
4: You may come forward, madam.
11: Long live the king. Help me, O king, help me. I am a widow, for my husband is dead. I had two sons, but they strove together in the field where there was no one to separate them. One smote the other that he died. And behold, O king, my entire family is against me. They demand that I deliver to them the son that smote the other, so that they may take his life in payment for the life of the son he slew. If they take the life of this, my last son, they will destroy the heir also, and so shall they quench my coal which is left, and shall leave my husband neither name nor reminder upon the earth.
10: Return to your home, madam, and I shall give charge concerning you and the protection of your son.
11: May I say one more word unto my lord the king?
10: Say on.
11: My lord the king has given a verdict in favor of my son, who, because he did slay my other son, is worthy of death under the laws of Moses. Why then, O king, do you not do the same in the case of your son, Absalom? In pronouncing a verdict in favor of my son, you have pronounced yourself guilty in not extending royal invitation to your son to return.
10: I am well aware of the fact that my son is anxious to return home. Even the royal household would welcome him back. But Absalom has sinned. He spilled the blood of Amnon, and therefore must be punished.
11: A harsh treatment of Absalom cannot bring Amnon back from the dead. His Majesty the King has himself grievously sinned and has stood in the need of mercy. It is only because of the great mercy of heaven that the king is still alive and remains on the throne of Israel.
10: Yes, yes, these things are true.
11: My lord the king has heard my plea and judged kindly in the matter of my only remaining son. Now therefore, O king, I fear not to speak to you of this matter which lies upon my heart. For as an angel of God, so is my lord the king to discern good and bad.
10: I perceive that you told this parable about the two sons, that I might be moved to return my son Absalom to Jerusalem. You spoke wisely and with just intent. Tell me, is not my nephew, General Joab, behind all of this?
11: My lord the king is wise according to the wisdom of an angel. It is true, my lord. Joab did instruct me in this matter. He put all these words into my mouth, that the banished Absalom may be returned to his rightful place in the royal family, in the hearts and affairs of Israel.
10: You have done me great favor in that you have made me see the folly of my ways. Go, and may the blessing of God be upon you.
11: Long live the king. Long live the king.
4: And David called Joab and commissioned him to bring the young man Absalom.
12: Long live the king.
10: Oh, greetings, Joab. You've just returned from Geshur?
12: Yes, your majesty.
10: You brought my son Absalom with you?
12: He awaits even now in the outer court for an audience with his father and king.
10: Audience refused.
12: His majesty refuses an audience to his own son?
10: Absalom murdered his brother. For the sake of Absalom himself and the nation, I feel it necessary to show my abhorrence of such a crime. Absalom shall go to his own house and without seeing my face.
12: As his majesty wills. Long live the king.
13: It just isn't fair. I'm the crown prince, yet I'm not allowed in the throne room. I can't even see my father, the king. And I'm not permitted to attend court or any function of court or the royal family. I'm an outcast in my own home, my city, my country. Well, this has gone on now for almost 2 years, and I'm sick and tired of it.
14: Seems terrible, I know. Yet perhaps it isn't as terrible as it seems.
13: Are you on the king's side, too?
14: No. You're my husband, and I'm on your side. Just be patient with me until you hear what I have to say. I was in the marketplace this morning and heard much talk.
13: They're saying that I deserve to die, probably.
14: Oh, no, not at all. They're on your side.
13: Yeah, I can imagine.
14: They are. They're sympathetic with you. They praise you for killing Amnon as an act of right and justice. You're their hero, not a criminal.
13: You hear these things in the marketplace?
14: More and more people are saying this every day, with more conviction.
13: Perhaps there is still a chance for me to become king of Israel.
14: With your kingly bearing and qualities of leadership, you can gain for yourself any position you desire.
13: Yes, I will. I'll appear more in public places. I'll be sympathetic with the people. Friendly, smiling. I'll win them completely to my side.
14: Long live Absalom, king of all Israel.
13: Now don't be too sure I can do it, my dear. It will take a lot of planning and work and wise manipulation to unseat David and take the throne to myself.
14: But you can do it, Absalom, my dear. Of that I am sure.
13: Yes, I can do it. And I will.
2: 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Which one shall it be today, Aunt Carol? 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
3: All right. 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
3: 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And our address is Box 8, Niles, N-I-L-E-S, Michigan, 49120. Now, don't worry if you didn't get it all. We'll give it to you once more at the end of our program.
2: Now it's time to get back to our story. Absalom, the rebellious prince.
13: The first act in my campaign to win the people and unseat the king will be to use General Joab to gain an audience with my father, the king. Slave!
15: Yes, master.
13: Go quickly to the home of General Joab. He will be there. Tell him to come here to see me at once.
9: Go to Prince Absalom's home to see him? Me? Well, he hasn't the right to order me to do anything. Tell him that I refuse to do his bidding.
13: So he refused, did he? Well, you go right back there and tell the general that I am the crown prince and demand his presence. Immediately.
9: Oh, I refuse even to listen to his demands. I ignore them completely. Tell him that.
13: Still refuses, does he? Well, I'll take care of that. See that field of barley? Well, that belongs to the general. Go quickly and set it on fire.
15: Yes, master. It's a shame and a crime to set this barley field on fire, but I must obey my master.
16: Joab, our barley field's on fire.
9: What?
16: Absalom's servants set it afire. I saw them.
9: Oh, I suppose I had better go see him before he causes more trouble. He's a determined prince and unscrupulous. Now, what's the idea? Your servant setting my field of barley on fire.
13: I sent for you 2 times, but you ignored my request.
9: Now that I'm here, what do you want?
13: I want you to go before my father, the king. Ask him why he sent and had me brought from Geshur. Unless I see his face and am accepted as one of the princes of Israel, one of his sons, it would have been better had I remained in Geshur.
9: You killed Amnon, your brother. Your father, the king, is punishing you.
13: He killed Uriah, the Hittite, as surely as I killed Amnon. If my deed be more of an iniquity than his, then let him kill me.
9: His Majesty will have no answer to that.
13: Then you will see him and request that I be accepted as a son and heir to the crown?
9: I have no choice. Neither will His Majesty.
13: Long live the king!
10: Come forward, my son, that I may embrace you and welcome you back. How long and eagerly have I waited for this moment. You're back. I have a son again.
13: It is good to be back, father. And rest assured that I shall be an obedient and upright son and prince, one that you can be justly proud of.
14: And he believed you?
13: I have him completely fooled. And now I shall begin in earnest the happy task of winning the people to my side, making them even think of me as their king. And I shall begin by mingling with the common people as they come to the city gate for mercy and justice. I shall convince them that only through me can they obtain justice. My name is Absalom, sir. I'm the crown prince. You are here with a grievance, hoping to see the king and get a just settlement?
17: Greetings, Prince Absalom.
13: What is your complaint, sir?
17: Your highness, my taxes seem just a little high.
13: From what city and tribe are you from?
17: The city of Ekron, of the tribe of Dan, your highness.
13: No wonder you complain. Your taxes are too high, far too high. But there is no man here deputed by the king to hear your complaint. Oh, if only I were made judge in the land. Every man which had any suit or cause might come unto me, and I would do him justice.
17: I wish you were king.
14: Do I have a complaint? Well, I'll say I do. But there's never anyone here to hear me or to mete out justice. Oh, the king's too busy with personal matters to be bothered with us common people. I say something should be done about it right away, or Israel is going to lose out and disintegrate.
13: You're absolutely right, madam.
14: Am I? I am. Of course I am. I'm always right. Most people call me a gossipy old maid. You're the first one who ever agreed with me. Why?
13: Give me your hand, madam, and I'll show you why.
14: Oh, you kissed my hand.
13: Yes, because I agree with you and sympathize.
14: Oh,
13: would that I could be made judge in the land. I would deal out mercy and justice.
14: Oh, I wish you were king. I tell you, Sarah, that the crown prince is the handsomest man I ever saw in my life. Oh, my, what a wonderful place Israel would be with him as king. Oh, we'd have true justice and prosperity. All the nations around about would fear and respect us. Why, we'd be the envy of the world.
18: Doesn't your father see through all this?
13: Don't all parents think their own children are just about perfect? Well, my father is no exception. He thinks I'm doing all this as an expression of appreciation that he has restored me to my former position. I'm doing it for the glory of Israel and his benefit, he thinks.
18: Come right down to it, though, Absalom, my dear. What is it getting you? How is this

0: mighty men and valiant soldiers on his side. What if you lose?
1: That's a chance I have to take. But I doubt I'll lose. Why do you think I've been kissing and greeting these people at the city gate? The people are flocking to my banner by the thousands. I am literally stealing the hearts of the people of Israel.
0: Callers, you're expecting someone?
1: I most certainly am. Tonight begins the downfall of David's reign as king of Israel and my ascension to the throne. We make plans tonight for the final phase of my rebellion. Well, let him in.
2: Good evening, Lady Absalom.
0: Come in.
2: Greetings, Your Highness, Crown Prince and soon to be King of Israel.
1: You're alone?
2: I thought best that as few as possible know your full plans.
1: Wise thinking. Now then, how many men do you have that you can trust implicitly?
2: Several hundred, with a wide variety of talents. Young men and old, spies, diplomats, messengers, priests. Plenty, Your Highness, to successfully accomplish this particular mission.
1: Have they been fully instructed?
2: Only as much as each need know in the accomplishment of his particular duty. They know that they are to incite the people to discontent with King David and artfully suggest that you be king.
1: Now, send this small army of spies to their stations throughout all the 12 tribes. They are to concentrate on the elders and priests as leaders of the tribes, but on the other hand, never underestimate the power and influence of the common man. In the meantime, I shall move my headquarters to Hebron.
2: Each man is already at his post of duty, Your Highness. They await only word by messenger to begin their activities.
1: Good. Now keep me informed of their progress, and at the right moment we shall strike. When that time comes, there will be the sound of trumpets throughout all Israel.
2: Yes, Your Highness. It shall be done today. May His Highness live forever.
1: Now, my dear, what do you think of your husband?
0: You are very wise and crafty. I'm sure you'll soon be king of Israel.
1: You like my plans?
0: Especially the transferring of your headquarters to Hebron. First, it is the place of your birth. What better place for your success? Next, it was David's first capital. I'm sure that many of the inhabitants of Hebron are still miffed that the capital was transferred to Jerusalem. But isn't it also the home of Ahithophel, David's chief wise man and counselor?
1: He lives a few miles from Hebron, yes. And as you say, he is David's chief counselor. But he is also Bathsheba's grandfather. And being Bathsheba's grandfather, he is very apt to be sorely displeased with the way David treated Bathsheba. What he did to her. And Uriah.
0: And you believe he can be won over?
1: At least it's worth a try at the proper time. There is much work to be done first, however, if my plea to Ahithophel is to carry weight and conviction.
0: And how will this be accomplished?
1: I plan to take advantage of Israel's emphasis on religion.
0: Does my husband care to explain those plans to his wife?
1: Well, my dear, tomorrow I make one of my few, though royal, appearances at Father's court. I'm going to make a very touching and eloquent speech. Father will be impressed. So will the members of his court. And I will have won the first round in my fight to gain the crown of Israel.
0: I'd love to hear that speech.
3: My son Absalom, it is a welcome sight to see you again in my court. Will you have a seat here at my right hand?
1: Thank you, my father. But I came to court for a special purpose. I wish to publicly thank you for all that you have done for me. In the hearing of the members of your court, I wish to voice my thanks and make a special request.
3: You certainly have my permission, my son. Scribe, my son wishes to say something in the hearing of the court.
4: Yes, Your Majesty.
5: Hear ye, ye members of the royal court of Israel. Absalom, prince royal and heir apparent to the throne of Israel, wishes your attention.
1: Your Majesty, I wish, in the hearing of this thy court, to confess to the great crime I committed against Amnon. It was a crime worthy of death. Instead of death, I have been forgiven. I have been brought back from self-banishment in Geshur, and am again in favor with you, my father, and with the people of Israel. This generous, forgiving spirit of my father...

0: of the people of Israel is living proof that Israel and your king believes in, worships, and obeys the God of Abraham, Isaac, and Jacob. In this same spirit of reverence for things holy, I come to court this day to make a special request. While I abode in Geshur as a fugitive, I made a sacred vow unto God, saying, O Lord, if thou wilt cause my father the king to forgive me, and bring me again into his presence and favor at Jerusalem, I shall serve thee, O Lord, and make special offerings unto thee at Hebron. Therefore, king, I pray thee, let me go to Hebron and pay my sacred vow. Let me make special sacrifices and offerings unto the Lord our God.
1: Oh, my son, go to Hebron and pay your vow, and my blessings go with thee.
2: His Highness sent for me?
0: I did, General Joab. You were in court today?
2: Yes, Your Highness. And I must admit that... Well, lately I have doubted your sincerity. I had a feeling that you were working against your father, the king. But now I know I was wrong. I beg His Highness to forgive me.
0: You've been with father a long time, close to him. And it's only natural that you think evil of anyone who is in a position to usurp the throne. I forgive you, Joab. The important thing now is that I need your help. To do justice to the dignity of father's court, I want 200 of the best and most influential men in my father's court.
2: Does His Highness want soldiers, his bodyguards, or what?
0: Soldiers, statesmen, wise men, counselors, men of influence. They are to go along merely as assurance that my father's interests and honor are protected.
2: His Highness is very thoughtful. 200 of the court's most renowned and important men shall be ready to go at the command of His Highness.
0: Thank you, Joab. You may go now.
2: Good day to His Highness.
0: What do you think of my plan now?
3: Perfect. Absolutely perfect. Foolproof. It can't fail.
0: What did you think of my speech in court this morning?
3: It was very convincing. Your father believed every word you said.
0: Of course he did. That was the whole idea. He hasn't the slightest idea of my real feelings and plans. He's going to get the surprise of his life.
3: Yes.
4: Our time is almost gone, but be sure to tune in next time for part two of our story.
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If you are in the Rhema, Pine Hill, or Zuni Pueblo area, I would like to invite you to Mount Calvary Baptist Church. We are a church that has a heart to see everyone come to know Jesus as their Savior and live a victorious life in Christ. We are located just 2 miles south of Highway 53 on the road that goes to Pine Hill. 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

Greetings, this is Jacob Jensen, pastor of Stronghold Baptist Church in Pinon, Arizona. 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

0: 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I'm not a scholar. I'm a voice. There's a world that needs the truth of God. In God's name, let's let them know what it is.
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I am from the Raymond Navajo Reservation, and you are listening to Native Bible Radio. 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

Yeah, they say, yeah, Anderson on Chef Pinion, Arizona, didn't I? I don't know, yeah, Native Bible Radio, isn't it?

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If you are in the Rhema, Pine Hill, or Zuni Pueblo area, I would like to invite you to Mount Calvary Baptist Church. We are a church that has a heart to see everyone come to know Jesus as their Savior and live a victorious life in Christ. We are located just 2 miles south of Highway 53 on the road that goes to Pine Hill. We have Sunday school for all ages at 10 a.m., and the main service starts at 11 a.m. Our Wednesday evening Bible study and prayer meeting is at 6 p.m. Thank you for listening to Native Bible Radio and KOFJ 88.1 FM, and keep on following Jesus.

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The church building is located on Highway 264 next to the Arizona Department of Transportation Yard. 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

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This is Jacob Jensen, pastor of Stronghold Baptist Church in Pinon, Arizona. 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

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The church building is located on Highway 264 next to the Arizona Department of Transportation Yard. We have services on Sunday morning starting at 10 a.m. and then on Sunday evening at 6 p.m. We'd also like to invite you to our Wednesday night prayer meeting and Bible study at 7 p.m. We look forward to your visit. 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

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This is Pastor Andy Magnarella at Bethel Baptist Church in Picotsmovie, Arizona, on the Hopi Reservation. 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And you're welcome to find us there for sermons and to reach out with prayer requests. Thank you very much.

to know Jesus as their Savior and live a victorious life in Christ. We are located just 2 miles south of Highway 53 on the road that goes to Pine Hill. 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

Yeah, the she, yeah, Anderson on she opinion Arizona did not she, I don't know, yeah, Native Bible Radio isn't that.

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1: October 4th, the correct definition. Have you ever conducted interviews for a job position? If you have, you know what it's like to look through countless resumes and work experience. But what exactly do some of these titles mean? Someone served as an events consultant. You find out later they helped decide on sandwiches. A consultant? No, that's certainly an overstatement. But that's why getting the full definition of a term is important. And it's no different with the word Christian. This word can get widely distorted if we are not looking to the one who gives it its definition. Today, we'll hear from Klebe, a man who seemed to do all the right things. But was he a Christian? He's here to share with us his true story on this Unshackled Daily Devotional.
2: I grew up on a plantation in South Carolina with parents who always took me to church and taught me to live right. I loved athletics and became a high school coach after I graduated from college. Deanna and I were planning to be married when I saw protesters burn the American flag on campus, and I traded my coaching career to be a Marine Corps officer fighting in Vietnam. Deanna and I married while I was in training, but neither one of us knew Christ as Savior. I led a recon platoon in Vietnam, going on patrol behind enemy lines 18 times in 5 months without losing a man. Then in a fierce battle, I was wounded badly, losing my left arm and eye, and almost dying from severe shrapnel wounds. My love for Deanna gave me the will to live. Back home, she stayed by my side as I fought to regain my strength. 4 months later, I got leave from the hospital, and we attended an evangelistic crusade where we heard the gospel in a new way. We both went forward that night and gave our lives to Christ, me on crutches, looking like a mummy. I'm Klebe McClary. You can live a moral life, but it doesn't mean anything unless you know the one who gave his life to set us free from sin. And that one is Jesus Christ. He gave Deanna and me a new purpose in life, to help others come to know him.
1: In John chapter 14, verse 6, Jesus saith unto him, I am the way, the truth, and the life. No man cometh unto the Father but by me. Friend, the word Christian literally means little Christ. It means we are committed to following in the way of our Savior, trusting His sacrifice alone for our salvation and striving to be like Him. We cannot just believe some of the Bible's good teachings, live a moral life, and call ourselves a Christian. If we do, we've just invented our own definition of Christianity, and it's a very false one. Rather, Jesus alone provides our salvation, and He is our final authority.

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Psalm 145, verse 4, one generation shall praise thy works to another and shall declare thy mighty acts. Hello, friends. This is Mike Stanley, family pastor of Building Godly Generations Ministries in Highland, Arkansas. 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

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I am from the Raymond Navajo Reservation, and you are listening to Native Bible Radio. 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
1: 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I'm the pastor of Mount Calvary Baptist Church, and that's located in western New Mexico near the towns of Pine Hill and Rhema. 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
2: Number one, Acts chapter 14 and verse number 1, and it says here, "And it came to pass in Iconium that they went both together into the synagogue of the Jews, and so spake that a great multitude, both of the Jews and also of the Greeks, believed." And so this sounds very similar to chapter 13. And so it's just a different city, different place, different time. And so I want to just take a moment quickly and help maybe some that are trying to figure out kind of where we're at in the book of Acts. So what is going on is back in Acts chapter 13, the first part of Acts 13, God separated out Paul and Barnabas to go to a work that the Holy Spirit that God had called him to. So God says, "I want Paul and Barnabas, I want you to get separated to go to a special mission, a special work that I've given you to do." And so he sent them out, and they're going to these different places, and we'll see kind of a pretty amazing thing that happens in every single place is the word of God is preached. A lot of people are getting saved. A lot of people are accepting Christ, but there's also a lot of persecution going on. There is a lot of opposition. So when you choose to serve God, is it going to just be perfect all the time? No, there's going to be some opposition. There's going to be some things to go through. But the amazing thing that we see as we understand this is God, in everything that's done, God's accomplishing amazing, mighty things. God is doing His work and His miracle, even in the midst of persecution. So let's go continue here in verse number 2. In Acts chapter 14, verse number 2 says, "But the unbelieving Jews stirred up the Gentiles and made their minds evil affected against the brethren." It says, "Long time, therefore, abode they speaking boldly in the Lord." So for a long time, they had an opportunity to speak the truth in Iconium. And it says, "They spoke boldly in the Lord, which gave testimony unto the word of His grace." So God gave testimony and gave help when they spoke the word, and granted signs and wonders to be done by their hands. "But the multitude of the city was divided, and part held with the Jews, and part with the apostles." So there was a big turmoil going on between some that had gotten saved and others who said, "No, we're not going to follow Christ." In verse number 5, it says, "When there was an assault made both of the Gentiles and also of the Jews with their rulers to use them despitefully and to stone them. And so they were wary of it and fled unto Lystra and Derbe." So they went to two other cities now, which I would have so showed you, but they're further south than that area of Asia Minor, cities of Lyconia, and unto the region that lieth round about. So these are real places over by Greece in the Mediterranean area where Apostle Paul and Barnabas are sharing the word of God. And so some amazing things are

taking place. In verse number 7, and there, now they're in two different cities, Lystra and Derbe, and there they preached the gospel. And there sat a certain man of Lystra, impotent in his feet, being a cripple from his mother's womb, who never had walked. The same heard Paul speak, who steadfastly beholding him, and perceiving that he had faith to be healed, said with a loud voice, stand upright on thy feet. And he leaped and walked. And when the people saw what Paul had done, they lifted up their voices, saying in the speech of Lyconia. Now this, Paul, I don't think Paul and Barnabas could understand them. And so it says, but this is what they said. The gods are come down to us in the likeness of men. Wow, we just saw what Paul and Barnabas did. These must be gods come down. And they called Barnabas Jupiter and Paul Mercurius, because he was the chief speaker. So Mercury is actually much closer than Jupiter, even though Jupiter is bigger, so it looks bigger. And so, but here they said, Paul must be Mercurius and Barnabas is Jupiter. These are gods that came down. And they started to worship Paul and Barnabas. Then the priest of Jupiter, which was before their cities, brought oxen and garlands, which is kind of like a wreath, almost, that would go around the someone's neck, unto the gates, and would have done sacrifice with the people, which when the apostles Barnabas and Saul heard of, they rent their clothes and ran in among the people, crying out and saying, sirs, why do ye these things? We are men of like passions with you, and preach unto you that ye should turn from these vanities unto the living God, which made heaven and earth and the sea and all things that are therein. So they found out what they're doing. They're trying to make Barnabas and Paul like gods. And when Paul and Barnabas found out, they came running in there, really basically making a big scene, saying, stop, stop, stop. Don't worship us. We're not gods. Stop what you're doing. You're supposed to be turning from these things. You're not supposed to be worshiping other people. You're supposed to be worshiping the one true and living God that made the heaven, that made the earth, that made everything that lives. That's the one we're supposed to worship. So he's saying, don't worship us. Don't worship us. And so then we continue on, and then we'll pray here. But it says in verse number 16, who in times past suffered all nations to walk in their own ways. Nevertheless, he left not himself without witness, in that he did good and gave us rain from heaven and fruitful seasons, filling our hearts with food and gladness. And that's who God is. He provides for us. He even provides for those who don't know him or reject him. He's good. God is good. So let's go ahead and pray as we look to God's word here this morning. Father, Lord, we love you. Lord, I need you to pray the word of God would be brought forth, be helpful, and be able to strengthen us, because we need you, Lord, in what we do. We talked about missions earlier. We talked about supporting missions and giving to missions and having a giving heart in Sunday school. And Lord, now we get to see missions in real practice right here in these cities as Paul and Barnabas are going out to different places and sharing the gospel. We see that it was tough. It was hard. We see that they had to confront lies and false teachings. But Lord, in all of this, you kept working and you kept doing amazing, mighty things. So we just ask you, Lord, to do the same thing in us. Lord, we know that it's going to be profitable when we plant the seed, the word of God. And so, Lord, help us get the word of God in every single place, in every single home, in every single community, that more people will come to know you as their personal Savior. Lord, have that joy and have a home in heaven with you. Lord, we love you and need you. In Jesus' name, amen. All right, so let's back up here, and we're going to we'll try not to be too long, because I'm telling you, there is food back there, and you guys can smell it. And it's the only thing between you and the food is me, amen. But anyways, we're gonna get the spiritual food first, which is the most important thing, and then we'll get the physical. And so let's go ahead and start at verse number 1. It says, it came to pass in Iconium that they went both together into the synagogue of the Jews, and so spake, and that a certain multitude, or a great multitude, both of Jews and also Greeks, believed. So everywhere Paul and Barnabas went, they would first usually would go to the synagogue. And so that's the same thing that happened in chapter 13, in different places that they went. So they would first go into the synagogue of the Jews. And when they get there, they would sit down and they would start to reason with them. Or they would stand and they would start to reason that the Old Testament pointed to Jesus, and all the different prophecies in the Old Testament pointed to Jesus and how they could get saved, and who Jesus was, and how Jesus would come, how he'd die on a cross, how he'd do many mighty miracles, how he'd rise again, and of course how he's the only one that can save us from our sins. And they were going to these different places saying Jesus is salvation through Jesus and Jesus alone, not by your goodness, not by your works,
And many of those Jews and the Gentiles and Greeks were getting saved by the multitudes. They would hear the word of God, and God, of course, God's word was working, and man, they were, a lot of them, accepting Christ. And so that's what I want to continue to see wherever we go. I want to see so many people get saved, so many lives changed, so many people get deliverance from sin and alcohol and drugs and all different things that's out there. I want to see them be able to walk in Christ and enjoy Christ's presence, enjoy everything and who He is. And we won't stop until Lord. In fact, I was praying this morning. I don't know if it, I said, Lord, I would like for you to let me go to 80 years old. And I said, why 80? I don't know. It said 80. So, and I said, and still be strong at 80, still be able to preach at 80. And it said, if you'll let me do that, Lord, I'll give you everything I've got. I want to see as many people come to know you as possible. And I said, after 80, well, if you want to take me home, it's up to Him. I might go tomorrow, right? But my heart is that I will actually make it to 80 years old and be able to see other people who have gotten saved grow up, see their kids grow up, see my grandkids grow up, see God do amazing things. But in all of that, never stop, never slow down. Just keep getting the word of God everywhere I go. Now, that was just what I prayed. It's up to God, right? But I was thinking, Lord, you did it for Caleb. He was 80 years old when he went into the promised land. He still had, his natural strength had not subsided. And I was thinking, Lord, I don't need to be, I don't have to be even physically strong, as long as I can still go and my mind can still think and I can still serve you. Lord, that's all I want to do. Just give me, I said, that'd be 30 more years, 30, 31 and a, 30 and a half, something like that. So that's not too long. I said, give me, but you know, it's up to Him. But I just want to say this. I want to be able to give Him everything I have. And I have flesh, and sometimes I get off track, just like we all do. But I want to give Him my life and give Him everything I have while I have life to live. And so this life goes by really fast. Don't waste it on things that don't matter as much. Can I say that? You know, it doesn't matter as much. Things of this world, that fame, money, those things are all going to pass away someday. What matters most is that people accept Christ and they get saved and they're going to be with Jesus forever and forever and forever. That's what matters more than anything else. And so here we see that these multitudes were getting saved, but there was opposition, as we see in verse number 2. And it says, but unbelieving Jews stirred up the Gentiles and made their minds ill affected against the brethren. So they started stirring up, and they were jealous, they were envious because people were getting saved. And then verse number 3, I want to point and slow down just to hear a little bit and point out just a couple things. Long time, therefore, abode they speaking boldly in the Lord. So you know how we're supposed to speak? Boldly. There is a verse, I believe, in the book of Proverbs that says, the wicked flee when no man pursueth. The wicked flee when no man pursueth, but the righteous are as bold as a lion. So someone who's wicked, man, they think someone's coming. And they just hear something. It might be a bird. It might be something else. And they think someone's coming. They take off running because they know they're wrong. They're doing wrong. But righteous, if you're doing what's right and you're following God, you should be bold as a lion. You should be able to stand up tall. And so many times I see people and they seem like they're ashamed to be seen. So many times, even when I see someone walking down the road and they got maybe their hoodie on and the car's coming, right when the car gets there, they kind of turn like this because they don't even want people to know who they are. Let's say, if you're righteous, you should be bold as a lion. See, I serve Christ. It doesn't matter what other people think about me. In fact, if they stopped, I would say, hey, come here. I need to talk to you for a second. Let me tell you about Jesus. Amen. Don't be worried about what they say or what they think. Be worried, be bold as a lion, right? And so that's what they were doing when Paul and Barnabas got there. They weren't kind of timid off to the side saying, well, if somebody comes over here, then we'll talk to them. No, man, every chance they got, they're like, hey, come here. Can I tell you about Jesus? Can I tell you about what He did for me? Can I tell you how I used to be on the wrong path and how God showed a light to me and how He changed my life? Man, I'm on a different track. I'm on a different path. I'm a different person because God saved my soul. Man, you can be bold as a lion. There's so much more we could spend on that, but we'll move on. So they were bold as a lion, or they were bold in their witness. But you know, it wasn't just that. Okay, so check this out in verse number 3. So what did they do? Everywhere they went, they boldly gave the gospel. They boldly gave the word of God. But that wasn't what changed people. Look at the next part right here. And it says, the next part of verse number 3, it says, boldly in the Lord, which gave testimony unto the word of His grace. So God is the one who gave witness or testimony of the word of His grace. God backed it up. And so that's the amazing part right there. When we share God's word. So if I come up to someone and I say, Maurice, let me tell you about Jesus. Did you know, it says, for God so loved the world
that he loves you and he gave his life for you, that God gave his only begotten son, that whosoever believeth in him should not perish but have everlasting life. You know God loves you and he wants you to have everlasting life. And I got a chance to talk to you. Of course, Maurice knows the Lord. But you know, I got a chance to share that with somebody that didn't know Jesus. You know what happened? The Holy Spirit himself would take that word of God and he would say, yes, I am real. You do need to get saved. You do need to accept Christ. That's what you've been missing. That's the area in your life that you're looking for right there. You need Jesus Christ. And so God himself gave testimony to his word. That's awesome. You know why? Because it wasn't me that did anything. Maurice, can I tell you about Jesus? I just shared the word. The Holy Spirit does everything else. And so how is all those multitudes of people getting saved in those towns that where Paul and Barnabas were going? Because God was helping them. God was honoring his promise. He says, and ye shall receive power after the Holy Ghost has come upon you. And ye shall be witnesses unto me in all the different places. In Acts chapter 1, verse number 8. He says, if you're a witness, he said, I'll give you my power and strength. I'll give you my testimony to confirm the word that you give. So, let's go. What are we waiting for, right? There's people that need to hear the word. We can get it out and we can share it. And so that's why they were boldly proclaiming it. And then God was as well confirming it with his testimony. And then the third thing we see in this verse, it says, and granted signs and wonders to be done by their hands. So not only were they sharing the word of God, of course they didn't have the whole completed word of God like we have now, but they were sharing God's word. The Holy Spirit was confirming it, but also God was giving them special opportunities to show signs and wonders. So what happens just a little bit further in this verse? A lame man who was lame from his mother's womb got up and started leaping and walking, and everybody saw it, and they actually thought they were gods. Like, wow. But you know how God gave them special help to show everybody, hey, these men are from God. They're not just imposters. They're real. These men are actually from God. And by the way, who called them to go in the first place? It was God. And so they're just obeying God, and God says, if you obey me, I'm going to help you speak, I'm going to confirm the word of God, and I'm even going to give you help by allowing you to see some amazing miracles. That's who God is. Isn't that good? That's just who he is. And so that's what they got to see. And so he gave them the opportunity to see special things happen. And we see that, of course, promised as well in Mark chapter 16, verse 15 and following, how he says he will help them if they'll share the gospel. But it goes on and says right here, and it says, but the multitude of the city was divided, in part held with the Jews, in part with the apostles. So a huge amount of people got saved. But the other half, we're not having it. We don't want them coming here changing everything. We have our ways. We've been following these certain things. We've been following old Jupiter, and we've been following Mercury. We've been following these other gods. And now you're going to have these guys come in here and just change everything. And so they weren't wanting to follow Christ. Verse number 5, and when there was an assault made, both of the Gentiles and also the Jews with their rulers, and to use them despitefully and to stone them, they were wary of it and fled unto Lystra and Derbe, cities of Lyconia, and unto the region that lieth round about. And there they preached the gospel. Okay. Long time they were boldly preaching. Boldly were they given the gospel, boldly in this area. Many people got saved. And all of a sudden, they hear that it's possible that they're going to try to stone us. Did they like say, all right, God, we're just going to stay here and whatever happens, happens. You know, there's actually some time to move when God tells you to move. They could have just said, okay, we have the word of God and we have God on our side, but you know what? They chose to go to the next place. And what do they do at the next place? They gave the gospel. So I want to say this. There's a time to stand and then there's a time to move on. We need to be in tune with who God is and be able to listen to him and know those things, because it was God had a plan for them to go to the next cities and to preach the gospel to the next cities. And so he used that to get them to move. I mean, hey, they're going to stone us. We got to get out of here. We can't stay here anymore. They had already had a chance to preach and preach and preach, and man, many people got saved, and now God is moving them to another place. And so so we continue to look here, and it shows us what happened next. So they preached the gospel there, and there was a certain man of Lystra, and we already read it, but he was impotent in his feet, being crippled from his mother's womb, and he never had walked. So he was probably, in fact, let's just kind of key in on what happened next. Verse number 9. The same heard Paul speak. So verse number 7, there they preached the gospel, and the same heard Paul speak. So what did this man hear? The gospel. Right? So he's sitting there, obviously he's probably sitting there or laying there, and he can't walk.
Someone either brought him to there to hear, or he just happened to be in that spot where Paul and Barnabas was at, or Paul and Barnabas came to where he was at. I don't know. But here's this man. He cannot walk, and he's never walked a single day in his life. And he's sitting there. And he's listening to the word of God being preached. And so as Paul was sharing about Jesus and who he was and how he's God and how he can save your soul, and as he was listening to that, he started to think, I do believe that. I believe that there is a God in heaven. I believe that Jesus is the Son of God. I believe, and he started to believe. And that's, it says, and as Paul perceived, I'm not exactly sure if God told him or exactly how he perceived it, but he perceived that that person had faith. And that's when he says, arise, get up on your feet, walk. So that's a pretty amazing thought. So what do we need if we want to see God do a work in our life? Faith. He perceived he had faith, and so I think it would have been possible, and most likely, if this guy had not had faith, he would not have gotten healed that day. So what was it that Paul saw in him? That he believed God. You see that? So what about us? It's how important that we trust God, and when God gives us something to do or shows us something from his word, or we understand that Jesus died on the cross and lives and will live forevermore, that we say, okay, God, I believe. I believe you, God. God, I'm struggling right now in a situation in my home. Right now, there's a big struggle going on, God, and I need your help. And God, I believe that you can help. I believe that you can help. Do you believe? Or we can say, God, I don't think you can do it for me. No, you might do it for somebody else, but God, you can't do it for me. That's doubt. Can you believe God? Trust that he's big enough to do it. He's big enough to do it, no matter what it is. Trust that he's big enough to do it in your life as well. So we see that's what takes place. And so he saw that he had faith, and he goes on and says, perceived he had faith to be healed, saying with a loud voice. And so, I mean, really loudly, stand up on thy feet. And he leaped up and walked, and when the people saw it, of course, that's what took place. And they saw that they said, man, the gods are with us. In verse number 12, and they called Barnabas Jupiter, and Paul they called Mercurius, because he was the chief speaker. So now we see an issue here. So we see a great multitude getting saved, but we see the devil's lies mixed in all these things. Okay, so we're gonna take for us just a moment. We're gonna dig in and we're gonna look at some of the devil's lies. Okay, and so first of all, we can see that the first part in verse number 2, unbelieving Jews stirred up the Gentiles. So there was the Jews first of all who were following the law, the Old Testament law. And by the way, we can look at Galatians and we can see that the law is our schoolmaster to bring us to Christ. It's our school. You know what a schoolmaster is? Let's just use an easy word, teacher. That's a schoolmaster. And so the law is our teacher to bring us to Christ. And so the Old Testament law shows us that we need Jesus. You know who can keep the law? Not a single one of us. So let's just go to the ones that we all know, the Ten Commandments. And we've done this before, and we won't spend a lot of time here, but thou shalt not steal. Who's stolen? Thou shalt not lie or bear false witness against thy neighbor. Who's told a lie before? Right? And so the law shows us where we're wrong. And so the law shows us that we cannot keep it. Does everybody follow me? We cannot keep the law. So that's why we need Jesus Christ as our Savior. So here's the Jews. Those first unbelieving Jews were like, no, we're followers of the law. It's the law that saves us. We're going to keep on doing our best to follow it to the T. We're not going to miss any single thing. And some of these guys were very religious men. They were following the law in everything, every small little detail. And they were following just rituals. They were just going through it, but they missed the most important thing. They missed Jesus Christ as their Savior. You know what? That was the devil's lie. Devil's lie. Oh, we can get there by being good. If we're good enough, we're going to get there. No, you have to come through Jesus Christ. So that was the first lie we see. The second one we can see, and there's probably others mixed in here, but the second one is that actually these guys believed in worshiping Jupiter and Mercury, the planets. And so they actually believed in following. So here, God did a mighty miracle. And let me just point this out real quick. And I don't know exactly how all this plays but there's another miracle that's very similar in the book of Acts. Do you guys remember it? So just turn me real quickly to Acts chapter number 3. Acts chapter number 3. Now this is a different man. This is Peter and John, the two apostles. But let's look at this real quickly in Acts chapter 3. And Peter and John went up together into the temple at the hour to pray.
being the ninth hour. This is Acts chapter 3. Now we're on verse number 2. And a certain man lame from his mother's womb was carried, whom they laid daily at the gate of the temple, which is called Beautiful, to ask alms of them that entered into the temple, who seeing Peter and John about to go into the temple and ask an alms, and Peter fastening his eyes upon him with John and said, look on us. And he gave heed unto them, expecting to receive like money or something like that. Then Peter said, silver and gold have I none, but such as I have give I thee. And look at this, I don't want you to miss this. In the name of Jesus Christ of Nazareth, rise up and walk. He took him by the right hand and lifted him up, and immediately his feet and ankle bones received strength. And he leaped up, stood, and walked, and entered with them into the temple, walking and leaping and praising God. And all the people saw him walking and praising God. All right, so what's the difference between these two miracles? You see any difference? Okay, so this one, it says, in the name of Jesus Christ of Nazareth. And this other one, it just says in Acts chapter 14, he said, with a loud voice, stand up right on thy feet. And he leaped up and walked. And when the people saw, and I don't know exactly all the details. I may not have all the information. But in the first one, Peter and John says, in the name of Jesus Christ of Nazareth, this is who this miracle is done by. And I believe Apostle Paul as well knew that. He wasn't trying to take any, I don't think he was trying to take any glory. I don't think he was trying to point to himself. But he says, man, I perceive this man has faith to be healed. I want him to be healed. Man, I'm so excited. He says, stand up and walk. But he did not say, this is done by Jesus Christ. And what do these guys do? Oh, these guys must be gods. Right? I can't tell you exactly all the details. But here, all of a sudden, we see they're starting to say, oh, these guys must be gods. Paul and Barnabas, they must be coming down from Jupiter and Mercury. We'll say this. When you do something, make sure that if God does something in your life, make sure you point to him and give him the glory. Give him all the glory. And Paul, he meant to say it. It just didn't. And all of a sudden, these guys were not thinking about Jesus and his name and his power. They were thinking these guys came from Mercury and Jupiter. And so I want to say that, but that was what? The devil's lie. That people believe that actually the Jupiter and Mercury are gods or have gods on them is one of the devil's lies. And so we're going to look into that here just a moment and dig into this just for a little bit. But it says here that verse number 13, then the priest of Jupiter, which were before the city, brought oxen and garland unto the gates, which had done sacrifice with the people. And when the apostles Barnabas and Paul heard it, they rent their clothes and ran in among the people, crying out and saying, sirs, why do ye these things? We also are men of like passions with you. Now this word right here of like passions means the same. This word is only used twice. The Greek actual word is only used twice in the New Testament. The other one is in the book of James, in James chapter 5, verse number 17. James chapter 5, verse number 17. James 5:17 says, Elias was a man subject to like passions as we are. And he prayed earnestly that it might not rain, and it rained not on the earth by the space of 3 years and 6 months. And he prayed again, and the heavens gave rain, and the earth brought forth her fruit. And so what we see here is Paul and Barnabas were running and saying, stop, stop, stop, stop. Don't do sacrifices. I'm not Mercury. He's not Jupiter. We're just normal people. You got that? We're just normal people that God, he said, if he'll use us, here we are, God. It's not us that's doing anything. Stop, stop, stop, stop. You're doing the wrong thing. So first of all, we see is they didn't try to take any credit. We're just like passions. We're the same as you. You know, I can say here this morning that I love more than anything is when it comes to serving God, I'm the same as you. You're the same as me. Nobody in here is more special than somebody else. When it comes to Paul and Barnabas, you may look at those guys, and I would say, man, he was one of the most mighty men that ever God ever used on this earth. And it's true. Because how many books of the Bible did he write? Amazing things that Paul did. But you know what Paul showed us? I'm just a man of like passions. I'm just like you. And this is what he's saying. If you'll let God use you, he'll use you the same way he's using me. Did you catch that? If you'll let God use you, he'll use you the same way he's using me. What does Elijah say in the book of James? I'm just a man of like passions. And so if he can pray and it stops raining for 3.5 years and he prays one more time and it starts raining, just like that, he says, you can pray and get a hold of God too. Because there's no difference between you and me. God can answer your prayer too. So these mighty men that are in the Bible were just normal people that had allowed God to use them
And they say the same thing. If you'll let God use you, he'll do the same in your life. So can God answer a mother's prayer? Hannah. All right, it was Esther, actually. No, yeah, Hannah in the Bible. And so she was wanting a baby, and God gave her a baby. Can God answer grandpa's prayer? Can God help someone who's praying for their child to get saved? Can God help someone who's got a struggle going on with maybe something in their family that's just so stressful? Can God answer those prayers? Can God give you victory in your life? You said, man, I've been struggling with this thing over and over and over, and I sure want to get victory over this certain area of my life that's been just destroying my life. God, I need you. Can God give you victory if you ask him to, and you just surrender your life to him? Yes, you can. Because why? Because Paul and Barnabas are no different than us in that sense. Elijah was no different than us in that sense. And so, yes, so don't ever look at yourself and say, well, I'm just I'm out here on the reservation and I'm this or I'm that. I'm going to say baloney. Can I say baloney? Baloney. God wants to use you if you'll let him use you. Because I'm telling you, I'm just if you saw the swamps I grew up on running around barefoot with no shirt, you say, can God use anybody? And I just that God would use me is amazing. So God wants to use you. So I want to say that alike passions. And he goes on and says, a priest unto them that if they should turn from these vanities, that they should turn from these vanities unto the living God, which made heaven and earth and the sea and all things that are therein. And so we don't really have time to dig into it real deep, but I just want to say this. God is the one who is to be worshipped. Not the earth, not the heavens, not the sea, not the creatures. None of those things are supposed to be worshipped. Now, a lot of people worship the earth. They'll say, oh, the earth or Mother Earth or came from the earth. But who made the earth? God made the earth. A lot of people worship the heavens like these guys were. They look up the heavens and say, oh, we have the stars and these different things. Or maybe some people worship the sun. Oh, the sun, we want to worship the sun. Who made the sun? We don't worship God's creation. We worship the Creator. So he says, and I want you to look at this word right here. He said vanities. And so they ran in there and they said, and preach unto you that we should turn from these vanities unto the living God. You know what vanities are? Solomon said this. He said, I tried out all these things. And he said, it was all vanity of vanities. And so anytime you come to the word vanity in the Bible, think of empty. Empty. It doesn't satisfy. Empty. You tried it and it just did not leave you happy. My little boy, he got for his birthday, he got some little whales just the other day. I mean, like 2 days ago. And I'm talking about last night because he's been wanting to play with those whales in the bathtub. He's 8 years old. And I mean, he was like, Mom, like for like hours, like midway yesterday, he's like, Mom, can I take a bath? No, it's not time to take a bath yet. Wait. It's not time to take a bath. Then a little bit later, Mom, can I take a bath? I want to take a bath. Well, he wanted to get those whales. He had like a humpback whale and different whales and a killer whale. I mean, he got these little, he was wanting to get out there and play in that bathtub with his whales. And so this morning when he caught it in my lap, I said, hey son, how'd it go with your whales in the bathtub? And I'm asking this for a reason. Because I have kind of an idea how it's going to go, because I don't think those guys, they probably don't float straight up and different things. But I said, how did it go? And he said, well, actually it got kind of boring. He said, you know, I was thinking, anything in this life that you think is going to make you happy, deep down inside, if that's all you're trusting in to make you happy, it's going to leave you empty. It's going to leave you empty. It's not going to fulfill you. And so vanity. And so he said, these things that you're worshiping, these things that you're going after, he says, these is what you're supposed to be turning away from. This is not the right way. You're not supposed to be worshiping the creation. You're not supposed to be worshiping the sun. You're not supposed to be worshiping the animals. You're supposed to be worshiping the one who made all those things, the creator of the whole universe. And so he says, all the rest of those things, you might go after them, he says, but they're going to leave you empty. Right? Because only Jesus Christ, the one who died on the cross for you and made everything, is what's going to give you satisfaction if he lives inside of you. So as we look at that thought here, Apostle Paul was pleading with them. No, do not do this. This is what you're supposed to be turning away from, repenting from, and following God instead. And so, of course, it shows us that in Romans chapter 1. Romans chapter 1, it shows us that what we're supposed to worship. But it says, and who in times past suffered all nations to walk their own ways. Nevertheless, he left not himself without witness, and that he did good and gave us rain from heaven
and fruitful seasons, filling our hearts with food and with gladness. So turn with me over to Romans chapter 1, and we'll look at these last thoughts, and we're going to finish. But Romans chapter 1, verse number 19. Romans 1 shows us very clearly what we're supposed to worship and what we're not. So Romans chapter 1. And let's start here in verse 18. It says, "For the wrath of God was revealed from heaven against all ungodliness and unrighteousness of men who hold the truth in their unrighteousness." So God will judge sin. God hates sin. Sin is what put Jesus on the cross. Sin is what causes us to be separated from God. Sin is what brings death, and death is separation. So we see that it will be punished. Sin will be punished. And he goes on and says this in verse number 19, "Because that which may be known of God is manifest in them, for God has showed it unto them." So this shows us that there's something inside of every single person that says God is real. There is a creator. There is a God out there. And so it's inside of each one of us. But it goes on and says in verse number 20, "For the invisible things of him from the creation of the world are clearly seen, being understood by the things that are made, even his eternal power and Godhead, so that they are without excuse." So if I watch the sun come up, I look at that sun and I say, you know what? There is no possible way that sun could just have evolved. Or it's not possible. In fact, if you know science at all, the sun is a giant ball of burning gas. And it's a certain size, and it's hot. And the earth is if you lived on Mercury, you know what would happen to you? You would burn up. If you lived on Venus, you know what happened to you? You would burn up. If you lived on Earth, it's actually the exact distance from the sun that we have life. If the sun was a little bit bigger, we'd burn up. If it was a little smaller, we would freeze. It's the perfect size, exactly perfect size. The earth is just the right distance, but if it tilts a little ways, we have spring or summer hot, and if it tilts the other way, we have winter. That's how precise it is. And it's going just the right speed, so we have just the right amount of gravity. And all these things, and they're hanging on nothing. The Bible says they hang up on nothing. But if you can just look at the creation, you can just look at the sun, you can just look at your child, okay? You can look at your baby when they're born. And hold them. And I remember holding my first daughter, and I said, "It's alive. It's alive. This really is alive." I mean, I felt it kicking inside my wife's tummy. Not my mom. Don't tell her I said that. But anyways, and so it's alive. It's alive. You can just look at a child and know there's a creator. You can look at that life and know that there's a designer. And so we are here, and so you're without excuse. You say, "Oh, Brother Russell, I haven't put my faith and trust in God, and surely God's not going to judge me because I haven't put my faith and trust in him." I'm telling you, there's a true God, and every single thing we see shows there's a God. And if you haven't yet trusted in him, you need to. The one who died for you, the one who loves you, gave his life for you. You can put your faith and trust and accept him as your Savior. So anyway, as we get ready to close here, and as we get ready to have invitation time, but I want to say this. If you don't know Jesus Christ as your Savior, he loves you. He loves you more than your mom. He loves you more than anybody else in this life. Some of you may say, "Well, Brother Russell, I don't even feel loved. I don't even feel loved because of different reasons." And I heard someone tell me about a friend they had and how they said, "Nobody cares about me. Nobody loves me." And I wanted to go to that person and say, Jesus loves you. You don't have to be struggling with those things. You don't have to be struggling with those thoughts and even talking about taking their own life. Jesus loves you. He wants you to be saved. And so as we have invitation time, as we look here at what God's given us, but I want to say this: as we want to go ahead and stand up together, as my wife comes to play. And you're here today, and you say, "Brother Russell, I'm not sure I'm saved. I'm not sure I'm saved." I want to give you an opportunity to get that settled in your heart and your life. If you're here today, you say, "Brother Russell, I'm not sure I'm saved," you just raise your hand and say, "Brother Russell, pray for me. Brother Russell, would you pray for me?" And let's go ahead and have the music play. There was nobody looking around right now. Everybody with their heads bowed, eyes closed, praying, asking God to help you in your life. But I want to say, if there's somebody here today, and you say, "Brother Russell, I'm not sure I'm saved. Will you pray for me? Would you pray for me? Would you be willing to slip up your hand and say, 'Brother Russell, would you pray for me? I'm not sure I'm saved. And I want to know for sure I'm going to heaven. I want to know Jesus Christ as my Savior.'"
I want to know that satisfaction of knowing God, my Creator. I want to have my sins forgiven, Brother Russell. I need that. Anybody like that, Brother Russell? I'm not sure I'm saved, but I sure need Jesus. I sure need Him. Slip up your hand and say, Brother Russell, will you pray for me? The most important thing, I want to pray for you. Most important thing is to know Jesus Christ as your Savior. Maybe you're here and say, Brother Russell, I need God to help me to be a witness. I need God to help me be a witness. And so we have open the invitation now. If you want to come and pray, you're welcome to do that. If you want to come and pray for a loved one or somebody in your life or whatever it might be, you're welcome to do that at this moment. Maybe you know someone who's going through a physical situation. We can have faith. We can ask God to help them. And God can. So maybe it's somebody you're praying for that's just struggling with a health issue, or maybe it's a spiritual issue, a family issue. Ask God to help. Let God change it. He loves you. He loves your neighbor. He loves your friend. He loves your family. God wants to put things together.

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This is Pastor Jerry Ross, pastor of the Blessed Hope Baptist Church, located just south of Jasonville, Indiana, on State Road 59. 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Thanks for tuning in. Grab your King James Bible and let's get ready to allow God to speak to our hearts.

Let's go to Luke chapter 2. Luke chapter 2. We're going to read a portion of the Christmas story out of Luke chapter 2 tonight. I think we'll be back in Matthew chapter 1 and 2. Luke chapter 2, we'll begin in verse 7, and then I'll read down through verse number 20. Luke chapter 2 and verse number 7. And if you're able, if you'd stand for the reading of the Bible, Luke chapter 2, verse number 7. And she brought forth her firstborn son and wrapped him in swaddling clothes and laid him in a manger because there was no room for them in the inn. And there were in the same country shepherds abiding in the field, keeping watch or over their flock by night. And lo, the angel of the Lord came upon them, and the glory of the Lord shone round about them, and they were sore afraid. And the angel said unto them, Fear not. For behold, I bring you good tidings of great joy, which shall be to all people. For unto you is born this day in the city of David a Savior, which is Christ the Lord. And this shall be a sign unto you. You shall find the babe wrapped in swaddling clothes, lying in a manger. And suddenly there was with the angel a multitude of heavenly hosts, praising God and saying, Glory to God in the highest, and on earth peace, goodwill toward men. And it came to pass, as the angels were gone away from them into heaven, the shepherds said one to another, Let us now go even unto Bethlehem and see this thing which is come to pass, which the Lord hath made known unto us. And they came with haste and found Mary and Joseph and the babe lying in a manger. And when they had seen it, they made known abroad the saying which was told them concerning this child. And all that heard it wondered at those things which were told them by the shepherds. But Mary kept all these things and pondered them in her heart. And the shepherds returned, glorifying and praising God for all the things that they had heard and seen as it was told unto them. Heavenly Father, thank you, Lord, so much for this wonderful story, this wonderful part of the inspired scriptures. Thank you for sharing, Lord, not only that Jesus came, but giving us many of the specifics so that we could understand it and know it and, glorify you for it. Lord, thank you for all that we've already experienced and our hearts have been stirred and touched and I think turned toward heaven and then back in our memories and minds to the Christmas stories. And I pray, Lord, that you'd bless the preaching of the Bible. We pray these things in Jesus' name. Amen. And you may be seated. Very good. I want to draw your attention to two words. And these words are found in verse number 18 and verse number 19. Notice in verse number 18, and all they that heard it, and the next word is this, wondered. All they that heard it wondered at those things which were told them by the shepherds. Then in verse number 19, we learn this about Mary, but Mary kept all these things and pondered them in her heart. And so there was wondering and there was pondering, wondering and pondering. I think during the Christmas season, all of us would be served well to understand these two words and to participate.

the same process that the folks here went, was involved in this first Christmas night, wondering. What does it mean to wonder? Well, if you look at that word and you chase it down through the original and some of the definition there, it means to look upon in admiration, to look closely, to perceive, to purposefully visit, to look, to behold, to see. It means this, not just to see, but to gaze. This is literally what it said, to gaze with wide open eyes as at something remarkable. Amen. All those that heard the things wondered at those things which were told them by the shepherds. Now, pondering is different. I don't think we can ponder until we wonder. First of all, we have to decide that we're going to look at something, not with a casual glance. That isn't what the word means here. It means to look with admiration, to look closely, to purposefully visit it, to look upon it, to gaze upon it. I love this little phrase, with wide open eyes as at something remarkable. There's the moment of seeing it. There's the moment of visiting it. There's the moment of gazing upon it. But folks, I don't know about you, but if we're not careful, we can see some pretty remarkable things, and then just a few minutes later, our minds and hearts can be captured away and taken away, and we can lose the wonder of what we beheld. But Mary took another step here. The Bible says in verse number 19 that she pondered, she kept all these things and pondered them in her heart. Now, what does that word mean? That word pondered is a fascinating word. It means to combine. It means to converse, literally to converse with oneself, to consult, to dispute mentally, to consider. Now think about that. Wondering and pondering, I think, ought to come along with the Christmas season. Wondering and pondering ought to be attached to Luke chapter 2, Matthew chapter 1, Matthew chapter 2. The Christmas story, I think that this will grow this a bit beyond just the Christmas story. I think it's a wonderful way to live your life. I think people rush by too many things that ought to be wondered upon. I think that they wonder sometimes, but don't ponder it. Don't take it and keep it in their hearts. And therefore, they're not fundamentally changed. So think about that. Preacher, I'm not sure I'm following you. Well, we're in the country, so let me reach back and get one of my dad's illustrations, okay? Because my dad was fond of cows, and almost all of his life they raised a cow or two, and even on up into his aged years, he liked to keep a cow or two on the property. And my dad would talk about how he would watch the cows graze in the field. But when they finished grazing, they would usually go find a shade tree somewhere and lie down. And then next thing you know, they'd be what us country people call chewing the cud. Now, I'm not going to go into an in-depth explanation of what that exactly means or how all that happens, because it just loses all desirability if I begin to talk about the five stomachs and the process of digesting cow's diet. But you get the idea. It wasn't just that what they partook upon was swallowed. It was also then later on, it was redigested. I'm trying hard here. It was re-experienced in a new and wonderful way. Yes. Okay, they puked it up and chewed it. Okay, I just lost wherever I was going. Say, preacher, what is that? What is that called? Does the Bible talk about this? How about Psalms 1? Blessed is the man that walketh not in the counsel of the ungodly, nor standeth in the way of sinners, nor sitteth in the seat of the scornful. Why, by the way, why avoid that? Because there's nothing to wonder at there. There's nothing to wonder at there. There's nothing worth pondering and learning anything about. I mean, folks, come on. It's as old as time itself. People going out and being disobedient, people out going out and living in rebellion, people out going out and living in sin. And you know, there used to at least be a shame connected to it. Now they take pictures of it, post it on the internet, but there's nothing to learn from that crowd. Well, where can we learn? Well, it goes on to say, but his delight is in the law of the Lord,
And in his law doth he, what's the next word? Meditate day and night. Well, I want to pause and see if I can capture your heart. I'd like to see if I can get young people to learn this at a very, very early age. The Bible's going to change for you when you learn not just to wonder at it, but you learn to ponder upon it. Your Bible reading's going to change. You know, I think it's a very fair question to ask this. Are you meditative when it comes to the Scriptures? Are you meditative when it comes to the Scriptures? You see, folks, it's one thing to wonder at the story, the Christmas story, but many of us have not just wondered upon it as we heard it sung about, or wondered upon it as we read about it. But you know what? We spent some time this month pondering it. And if you have, it holds a deeper meaning for you. But not just the Christmas story. Every single part of the Bible. This one I want to try to teach you going into 2025. You know, this is my Christmas gift to you. And I mean this. If I could give you a Christmas gift that would, I think, change your relationship with the Bible, a gift that I could give you today, and then it would continue on in 2025, is I believe that this book ought to be a book that is wondered at and wondered upon. But folks, if that's all we do, then we're not going to really be changed and transformed. We need to learn to keep these things and ponder them in our heart, and to combine what we've learned and converse with ourselves. Think about that. It's a wonderful thing when the Holy Spirit of God is involved in this process as you study the Bible. And you know what? As you begin to meditate on it, what's the promise? But his delight is in the law of the Lord, and in his law doth he meditate day and night, day and night. And he shall be like a tree. What's the result of this? Planted by the rivers of water, that bringeth forth his fruit in his season. His leaf also shall not wither. And whatsoever he doeth shall prosper. Think about this. A tree planted by the rivers of water. Why is there a lack of stability in Christianity today? Why isn't more Christians like a tree? Come on, a big old oak tree. It's just planted right there by the rivers of water. And you know what? It withstands the storm and nothing seems to move. Its seasons come and seasons go, and the rain and the blizzards and the heat and the sun, and it just stands. It just stands. I have to ask myself, think about this. It goes on and says that it will bring forth its fruit in its season. Why is there so much unfruitfulness amongst God's people? Well, what about this? His leaf also shall not wither. Why is there such a lack of spiritual health in God's people? Think about that. And whatsoever he doeth shall prosper. Why is there so much failure amongst God's people? You have to ask yourself these questions. When we are given a formula here, come on, Mary figured it out. Come on, it's one thing to wonder at a message, but do you ever ponder the message day and night? Does it just, come on, get snatched out of your heart before you leave the parking lot on a Sunday morning? Or do you ponder what you have heard preached and taught in the church? When you open the Bible, do you wonder at it for just a few minutes? Do you even take the time to wonder? Or is it a real casual glance at what it says? See, folks, I think wondering and pondering changes a life. I think it's the difference between, come on, that Christian that is like that tree planted by the rivers of water. I would love to be that kind of Christian with that kind of stability and fruitfulness and spiritual health and spiritual success. Well, then the requirement is given. His delight shall be, but his delight is in the law of the Lord, and in his law doth he meditate day and night. What consumes our thinking? What consumes our meditation time? Is it the stories of the Bible? Is it the messages and the truths of the messages that we've heard preached and taught? Are we just going, come on, I want to help us. I know we're in the Christmas spirit here, but I want to help us. I want to give you a gift this morning. You see, there's a difference between a Christian that's being victorious and living on the victory side and one that seems like they're just mumbling and stumbling their way through life. And it all has to do with your relationship to this book right here. Yes, the Christmas story will mean so much more if you learn to wonder and then to ponder it. But it's not just the Christmas story.
It's everything that's in this book, and it can produce such a change in our life. I preached at a conference this summer, and your dad was there, Miss Biber. Brother Russell Biber, Pastor Russell Biber was there, and after I got done preaching, he overheard Pastor Mike Allison say something about my message, and he came to share it with me, which I didn't know whether to be excited about or not, you know. And so he came to me and he said, I'm not saying this to try to, you know, give you a big head, but sometimes God allows a friend to hear something that a friend needs to hear. And I said, well, what did you hear? You know, and he said, Pastor Mike Allison said, I'm not sure I read the Bible the same way Pastor Jerry Ross reads the Bible. And amen. I'm just going to assume that was a compliment. Amen. But I preached on what most would call an obscure part of the Bible, an obscure passage. And yet to me, it wasn't obscure. And you know why, folks? I've learned to wonder. I almost said wander. I learned to wander too. I'm doing it right now in my message. You know, I'm real good at wandering. Amen. But occasionally I stop and wonder while I'm wandering. I ought to write a Christmas song about that, you know. Yeah, I'm going to think about that. I wonder as I wander. Kind of got to, yeah, all right, anyway. Amen. But Brother Biber said, what do you think he meant by that? And I said, I think that God gave me something in my teenage years that helped me. And that's why I think young people, listen, you can get it now. That book can mean something to you now. I mean, it's not just, come on, check a box. We're going to encourage you. We've got reading schedules back there. Hey, they're in the track rack, by the way. You can pick one up. It'll give you an assignment to read every day. And if you stick with it, you'll read through the entire Bible in a year. And that's wonderful. But if all you're doing is just a casual glance to check a box, it's not going to change your life. You know, think about that, to look closely, to perceive, to this, that, you know, every one of us have been gifted a God-given gift of an imagination. You know, when I was listening up here, I wasn't just listening to a cantata. I was living what was being sung. I was seeing what was being sung. I was imagining what was being said and sung and presented before us. You know, when I listen to a message, I'm sorry, I don't just come as a casual listener, you know, that zones out and daydreams until the preacher says something funny and he'll get me back for 10 seconds, then I'm off somewhere else again. You know what? When I get a chance to sit and listen to a message, and by the way, I listen to several during the week. I've been traveling back and forth to Terre Haute more than normal, back and forth to the hospital, and I just listened to R.G. Lee. I told you to listen to Payday Someday, which I did that week, but I wanted to listen to him preach something else, so I listened to a message he preached called The Menace of Mediocrity. And I didn't just listen to it casually. I lived out that beautiful sermon and those beautiful truths. And because of that, I came away with something that was life-changing for me and helpful to me as I was looking into a new year. And I know that God wanted me to hear that. It's so easy, folks, to instead of just doing our best and giving God our excellence in every area, to just kind of let that drop down. Come on, Sunday school teachers. Come on, those of you in special music. I'm just telling you, everybody can just let it kind of drop down into just getting by. Come on, just mediocre in what we're doing for the Lord, mediocre in what we're attempting for the Lord. And listen, you say, why is your life changed by messages? Because I just don't wonder at them, but I do wonder. And remember, folks, that means to look upon an admiration, to look closely, to perceive, to purposefully visit, to gaze with wide open eyes as at something remarkable. I'm going to say something to you. I think between video games and the boob tube, the TV, I think that we've produced a generation of zombies. And the reason so many churches have reverted to entertainment instead of preaching is because they're being sold the idea that people can't pay attention anymore.
unless you got bells and whistles and a screen with something going on. You know what? That's an indictment against the intelligence of Americans. Okay, and instead of surrendering to it and adding to it, maybe we ought to preach against it and say, why don't we be as the Bible teaches us to be? Just because the world needs dumbed down doesn't mean the church ought to dumb down also, amen? Now think about that. And so, you know, God's gifted each of us with a mental gift of an imagination. A lot of times the obscure portions of Scripture come to light when you begin to imagine, come on, think about this, really gaze upon it. I started to mention as a teenager, young people, I took a course. I went to public school all the way through. I went to public school all the way through 10th grade. And then I was allowed to finish. Dad started a Christian school my junior and senior year. I was allowed to finish here at Blessed Oak Baptist School. And you know what? They handed me a course called Life of Christ. And I took a look at that. And one of the requirements was to read all four of the Gospels. And one of the instructions was this: don't just read it, but decide that you're going to be the 13th disciple. They were challenging us to read it and to imagine it and to watch Christ and to listen to Christ. By the way, I would give that challenge to any Christian in here. I would rather you read the four Gospels slowly and meaningfully and wonder and ponder at it than I would have you read the entire Bible casually. Because I can tell you this, I did all of that in one semester and it changed my life. You see, I'm not sure if Jesus is real to them. And it's because we don't wonder at him. We don't really ponder him. Why don't you just start in Matthew chapter 1 and it's going to take you right into the part of the Christmas story. And instead of racing through it, why don't you read a verse and ponder it? Wonder at it, gaze at it in amazement, then ponder it, and then read a couple more verses and stop and do it. And I will say this. Listen, folks, I was doing what I was doing because of mom and dad up to that point. But by the time I walked through Matthew and Mark and Luke and John and wondered at this great Savior and pondered the Son of God, I got done and I said, you know what, I'd like to spend my entire life being one of his disciples. You see, folks, I just think if we're not careful, the devil's got us so mentally distracted. You know, I've teased with this idea, and I really ought to do it. It's probably a $1 million idea. And one of these days, I'm going to see it on Shark Tank and think, I thought of that before they did, but I've always said I'm going to produce a King James Bible that either vibrates or rings. I mean, if I could just get your Bible to vibrate every once in a while. Most of you grab it like that and you got to see immediately what it says, you know. Well, why is it that we, you know what, we can't divorce ourselves from this for 5 seconds, it seems like. We can't go a whole 60 seconds without grabbing that and looking at something on it, but we can go days at a time and never even read it, let alone wonder at it. Wonder at it. Think about that. Wonder at it. I don't know if this is good or bad. I'll tell you what we did. And then, you know, if you're for it, I'm for it too. If you're against it, so am I. But but I tried to decide what I could get. Cheryl, her birthday is always in November and has been since she was born. And I don't know why I said always in November. I guess that's kind of, anyway. Well, that was to get a couple of you back. I got you now. 10 more seconds. I better hurry. And but so what do you get her after a while? So I got a thread or a little text thread that I don't know if that's what you called or not. But anyway, a group of us pastors, and I said, hey, give me an idea. What do you get your wives, guys? And one of them texts back and said, well, why don't you take them to Sight and Sound Theater in December and watch the Christmas? It's called The Miracle of Christmas. It's the Christmas story. And so I said, well, that's a good idea. We've gone down to Sight and Sound. Like I said, if you're against it, man, I hate it. But but if you like it, so do I, man. And so anyway, but so we went down and we watched the story of Christmas. And folks,
Here's what I, why I brought that up. It's because I've been doing that since I was in high school, but I've been doing it here. And it was interesting to kind of sit there and watch it acted out. But folks, every story of the Bible, there's not going to be a group of people to dramatize it for you. And I sat there and I thought to myself, by physically watching it, little things that I never thought of before that I thought of then. But you know what? Again, you don't have to run down to Sight and Sound Theater for that to happen. God gave you the capacity. And so think about this. When we ponder this, when it comes to the Christmas story, come on. I think that this is a great time to start. Hey, let's just make this the starting point. Because as I read the Christmas story, I'm reminded of the importance of wondering and pondering. There are many aspects of Christ's supernatural birth that make me gaze wide-eyed and amazed. I just tell you, and I'm almost done with my preaching time, so that was the introduction. So don't get nervous. We're done. But, you know, when I ponder, come on, wonder and ponder of how God became man. I mean, have you ever wondered at it? Have you ever pondered it? I mean, how in the world? And I know there's some things that we're only going to mentally be able to go down the road so far, and then, you know, his ways are so far above our ways, his thoughts are so far above our thoughts. But, you know, I think we can go a lot farther down a road sometimes than we will if we don't try. But you ever think to yourself, what a miracle that a member of the triune God, the Son of God, God the Son, became flesh and dwelled among us. I mean, that's what the Bible says. How in the world do you contain the great and mighty God, a member of the triune God, and how does he become flesh? And I think about that and I ponder that. And you know what? I think to myself, he didn't have to do that. Okay? He humbled himself. He humbled himself to do that. Part of the cantata, and I think even the special song too that Brother Nichols sung, talks about what a humble beginning he had. And I pondered that. I mean, here's the King of Kings and Lord of Lords, folks. One of these days, he's going to return on a white horse. He's going to send a millennial reign. You know, one of these days, every knee shall bow and every tongue will confess that Jesus Christ is Lord. And yet, he could have been born in a palace. He could have been born in amongst royalty. And you know what? God chose two very common people, very poor people, and said, I'm going to entrust my son to you. Hey, folks, listen to me. We're too stuck on materialism. Okay, the most important things aren't things. Okay? I ponder that. I ponder the wonder of his supernatural protection. I mentioned this on Wednesday. That, you know, if you go back to Revelation chapter 12, yeah, back in Revelation chapter 12, it tells us something about the birth of Christ. It says that the devil, that dragon, was poised to destroy him as soon as he was created, as soon as he was born, as soon as he came upon the earth. And we could go back. We might spend some time there tonight talking about Herod and his attempt to destroy the Christ child. Folks, that was satanic. By the way, the murdering of babies is satanic. I don't care if it's before they're born or after they're born. It's still satanic, you know. Now think about that. Isn't that something? And yet God saw to it that he was protected. He put his son in a very vulnerable situation. He was in the form of human flesh. And yet I think if we could have seen both the visible and invisible creation while he was here on earth, I think you would have seen that God provided mighty angels. We see at times where they visited him and ministered to him. And I think there was great protection on that night. I pondered. By the way, you want to be changed. I love this part of the cantata, brother, where you broke down the names of the Lord Jesus Christ. And you know what, folks? You think about this. I mean, there's never been so much divine attention given to a name of a baby in the history of the world. And he wasn't just given one. Yes, they said he shall be called Jesus, for he shall save their people from their sins. But also,
He was called Wonderful. And also, he was called Counselor. Now, wait a minute. I'm just going to mention them, and if you want to, you can give a casual glance to each one. Or this week, you could wonder at each one. This week, you can ponder each one. Maybe read the Gospels and think about, just read one of the Gospels, and every time you see Jesus, think about the name Wonderful. Think about the name Counselor. How about the Mighty God, the Everlasting Father, the Prince of Peace? He's called Jesus. He's called the Son of the Highest. He's called the Son of God. He's called Emmanuel. Think about what that means. God with us. God was with us. God was with us. Think about that. And I guess after I've wondered and pondered at those aspects of the Christmas story, then I got to always end up at the same place. I ponder at the wonder of the love of God. That he would love me enough to send his son. And that Jesus would love us enough to agree to come. And yes, he came in a manger, but folks, listen, I know it's Christmas, but we don't want to leave him in a manger this morning. We don't want to end the message with him there because he didn't stay a baby. He grew up, Brother Brian prayed, and he grew up and he lived a perfect life and he became the perfect sacrifice. He died on the cross for my sins, your sins, and the sins of the whole world. And there must come a time, Jesus told a religious man, he told him, except a man be born again, you cannot enter the kingdom of heaven. So sometime between the day that you're physically born and the day that you die, somewhere on the timeline of your life, there needs to be that moment where you've been born again, where you've seen yourself as a sinner in need of a Savior, and under conviction of sin, realize Christ died for you, took your place, and is willing now to give you eternal life, forgiveness of sin. He came to save us. He came to redeem us. And he's done everything necessary to be able to offer the free gift of salvation to each and every one that's here today. If you're here today and you don't know for sure, you're on your way to heaven. This babe that came in a manger, you know what? He grew up as the Son of God, the sinless sacrifice, and he died for your sins. And you know what? The Bible says this, for whosoever shall call upon the name of the Lord shall be saved. For God so loved the world that he gave his only begotten Son, that whosoever believeth in him should not perish, but have everlasting life. Let's bow our heads. Let's bow our heads. Let's spend some time this week wondering at these amazing chapters, the amazing Christmas story. And then maybe spend some time pondering. Focusing our full attention, hiding these things in our heart, making them a part of who we are, allowing these truths to change us. Heavenly Father, thank you for sending your Son. Thank you for the gift of eternal life. You offer it freely to us, but it costs you a lot. And Lord, thank you, Heavenly Father, for sending your Son. Jesus, thank you for agreeing to come. Thank you for being this perfect sacrifice. Thank you for dying on the cross for the sins of the entire world. Thank you for the whosoever will invitation. Lord, I pray if there's anyone here that's never been saved, today would be the day that they receive Christ as their Savior. We pray these things in Jesus' name.

Greetings, this is Jacob Jensen, pastor of Stronghold Baptist Church in Pinon, Arizona. 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
1: Hello and welcome. The following program comes to you from Mount Taylor Baptist Church in Grants, New Mexico, where Pastor Byron Saraceno shares today's message. We pray this time will be a blessing to you.

Mark chapter number 12, verse number 38. And he said unto them in his doctrine, Beware of the scribes, which love to go in long clothing, and love salutations in the marketplaces, and the chief seats in the synagogues, and the uppermost rooms at feasts, which devour widows' houses, and for pretense make long prayers. These shall receive greater damnation. We'll pause right there. We may go further into the text. I would like to. Let's pray. Heavenly Father, we thank you for your word tonight. We praise you for the blessings of this week. And we pray, Lord, for our hearts to be in tune. We pray for the Holy Spirit to give us understanding. We pray for the salvation of anyone that may be listening who doesn't know you as Savior. Pray for our country. We pray that, Lord, you will just guide us throughout this week. And Lord, you'll give us discernment into the decisions we make. Now, Lord, we just trust your will be accomplished in this service. Get all glory and honor, we pray, in your precious name. Amen. Thank you. May be seated. I believe as we've been going through the Gospel of Mark, we have been reminded that the religious leaders of Judaism were teaching error, and therefore Jesus came on the scene. He rebuked them. He gave them the truth. And some oppose his very public ministry so greatly that what they began to do was say what he was doing was by Beelzebub, the prince of the devils. They did not want to acknowledge the fact that he was doing something by the power of God. The children of Israel were shepherded by the leaders of Judaism. They were the shepherds of God. They were supposed to feed the people of God, the truth of God. Instead, they made man-made religion of traditions and rituals and ceremonies more important than the Holy Scripture. They focus upon externals instead of a relationship with God. Even Jesus said their heart was far from them. Those that exercise, you might say, this idea of religion, making sure your I's were dotted and your T's were crossed, and yielding to the many requests of the religious leaders of Judaism. Eventually, they connived together in their disagreement towards Jesus and had him come under the authority of Rome. And eventually, the Romans nailed Jesus, and they tried to catch Jesus in a trap over and over again, and they tried to nail him on the charge of blasphemy. And eventually, they tried to use that, and Jesus never sinned. We know that according to the scripture, he that knew no sin became sin for us. He was tempted in all points of temptation, and yet without sin, the Jewish people, their goal was to make him look like a blasphemer, one that will speak against God, or an insurrectionist who

who would not be willing to pay tribute to Rome, and they ended up having him crucified. Jesus was a real threat to the religious establishment. Do you understand that tonight? That they didn't like the fact that they saw a following concerning Jesus. He demonstrated his zeal for the house of God, for the temple of the Lord. And in the beginning and the end, he cleaned house, meaning Jesus chased out the money changers. He saw the racketeering by the people that were in charge of the temple. They were corrupt. They were charging people for bringing their lamb offering. And it was really a money scheme. If they did not approve of the lamb being offered, they offered one for exorbitant prices. And so Jesus said they had turned the house of God into a den of thieves. This is a special time in the ministry of our Lord. One, because it represents the final time of our Savior. And secondly, more importantly, it's a holy week because Jesus would offer up his life for the forgiveness of sins through his death, his burial, and his resurrection. And prior to this, the Jews would have Jesus arrested in the Garden of Gethsemane. They would go through 6 mock trials, which we'll get to. And they understood that many people followed him. There were many would-be disciples. They were straddling the fence, you might say, trying to figure him out. And as we mentioned this morning, there were some that were not far from the kingdom of God, such as Joseph of Arimathea, perhaps, and Nicodemus, who were listening to the teachings of Jesus. And we believe those two men became true disciples of our Savior. The Old Testament prophesied about a Messiah coming. The Jewish people were looking for a Messiah, not one that will deliver them from the bondage of sin, but will elevate them as powerhouses, you might say, in the land of Israel, once again, recapture their land, restore their land, take it back from Rome, and make them wealthy and healthy in the sight of all people. They believed that Jesus was the Son of Man, the Son of David, but they had a difficult time believing that Jesus was the Son of God, divine God manifested in the flesh. Throughout history, human history, that is, religious deception has been nothing new. As you think about what took place in the Garden of Eden when God commanded Adam and Eve in that time that they were set there, he commanded them not to eat of the tree of the knowledge of good and evil. Satan came in the form of a serpent, and he did what he's been doing since. He lied and he told Adam and Eve, basically, you should not die, but be as gods, little g, knowing good from evil. And the Bible reminds us when Adam disobeyed God, the human race fell into the degradation of sin, Romans 5:12. Wherefore, as by one man sin entered into the world, and death by sin, and so death passed upon all men, for that all have sinned. Satan is the master religious leader, you might say, who specializes in using religion to cause people to be deceived into believing lies. And how does he do this? We're talking about centuries now. What Satan does is he takes a little bit of truth. It sounds good, but it's mixed with lies. Isn't that what you do sometimes in this sense when you're going to kill a mice? There's some sort of idea that mice are attracted to smells and coloration, and so the mice looks for something, he smells something, perhaps peanut butter like cheese, but he doesn't know there's a trap. He doesn't know for its life. So it's true, and Jesus said this concerning religious deceivers in John 8:44, you of your father the devil and the lusts of your father you would do. He was a murderer from the beginning and abode not in the truth, because there is no truth in him. When he speaketh a lie, he speaketh of his own, for he is a father, and he is a liar and the father of it. One example of deception is this. Are you listening this evening? Is that religious leaders have been known to say there is more than one way to go to heaven. How many have heard that? I've heard that. I've heard it said it to me. Personally, Byron, there can't be just only one way to go to heaven. Come on now, with all the ethnic groups, with all the religions throughout the world, there can't be only one way to go to heaven.
And so some will try to intimidate. Some will try to bring more information. But listen to what Jesus said in John 14, verse 6, a very common statement. Jesus saith unto the disciples, first of all, and to the rest of the world, I am the way, the truth, and the life, and no man cometh unto the Father but by me. And Jesus proved it by laying down his life and then rising on the third day. I'm so thankful for that. So this is the Holy Week. This is the final week of Jesus' ministry, and he has answered questions correctly. This morning we looked at verses 35 through 37, that Jesus is both the Son of Man, that is, he's human, and he's the Lord, and that is, he's very God in the flesh, God incarnate in the flesh. And now we come to verse number 38. And just a little heads up, if you're wondering what religious deception is, there's some insight given to us in the Word of God, according to Jesus in Matthew 12, verse 33, referring to trees. He said, for the tree is known by his fruits. Three things quickly before we get into the text. What do these religious teachers teach about Jesus anyway? Do they say he's just a man? Or what kind of remarks did they say? Did they put him down? Did they try to marginalize him? Did they put him lower than the angels? Remember Jesus asking the disciples after many were curious and people had rumored that thou art referring to Jesus. Some say that thou art Elias, some Elijah. But whom do you say, Jesus said to his disciples, whom do you say that I am? And Simon Peter, thank God, through the Holy Spirit said, thou art the Christ, that is the Messiah, the Son of the living God. That was a tremendous statement there in itself. What do teachers say about Jesus? Secondly, do teachers preach the gospel? I mean, there are many people in the realm of religion that you might turn on the television and they may make a big to-do about feeding the poor, and there's nothing wrong with that, helping your fellow neighbor. But do they ever get around to preaching and teaching the gospel? By the way, the gospel is good news. And what is the good news anyway? And if you'll listen, and this might be an assignment for anybody, false teachers don't emphasize the gospel. According to 1 Corinthians chapter 15, the gospel is how that Christ died for our sins, according to the scriptures, and how that he was buried and rose again the third day, according to the scriptures. Through faith in the finished work of Jesus Christ on the cross, we have salvation. We don't have a hope-so salvation. I hope I'm going to go to heaven. We have a no-so salvation because he paid the debt in full with his precious blood. And all God's people can say, amen. Paul warns us in the book of Galatians, I marvel that you are so soon removed from him that called you into the grace of Christ unto another gospel, which is not another, but there be some that trouble you and will pervert the gospel of Christ. But though we or an angel from heaven preach any other gospel unto you than which we have preached unto you, let him be accursed. As we said before, so say I now again, if any man preach any other gospel unto you than that ye have received, let him be accursed. I don't want to be in those shoes of being accursed, do you? So, do teachers of religion, what do they think about Jesus? Secondly, do they preach the gospel, or do they have their own version of a gospel? And we are warned through the Word of God, if any man preach any other gospel, let him be accursed. And thirdly, do these teachers show the qualities that honor the Lord Jesus Christ? And see, this is the problem with Judaism. They had high priests, they had elders, they had chief priests, they had scribes, they had Pharisees. They had people that were looked up to by the community. And this is what Jesus says in Matthew 23 and verse 4. By the way, Matthew 23 is the sister passage of what we're reading here in verses 38 through 40. This is the smaller summary, but if you want the fuller version, you can read that whole chapter there in the beginning of Matthew 23. Jesus said, for they bind, referring to religious leaders such as the Pharisees, for they bind heavy burdens and grievous
to be born and lay them on men's shoulders, but they themselves will not move them with one of their fingers. In other words, they have this philosophy, do as I say and not as I do. Jesus called them hypocrites. You know what a hypocrite is? A hypocrite, according to Jesus, is they go through the motion. They're phonies. They're fakes. And there are a lot of religious fakes out there. There are a lot of religious phonies. In the name of God, there cause people to be deceived. So let's get in our text tonight. We're in Mark chapter number 12, verse number 38. And he said unto them in his doctrine or in his teaching, beware of the scribes. Now, a scribe during the time of Jesus was considered a lawyer. They handled legal matters and in perhaps their finances and perhaps their transactions of buildings. And unfortunately, the community allowed them to have a say-so into religious matters. And so Jesus is warning us about this. And notice three things here. He says, beware of the scribes which love to go in long clothing. Beside the word long clothing, write the word robes. Robes, R-O-B-E-S. In the longer statement that Jesus said in Matthew 23, verse 5, Jesus said, but their works, for their works, they like their works to be seen of men. They make broad their phylacteries and enlarge the border of their garments. In the history of the Jewish people, you can read about this in late in Numbers chapter 15. They were to put little tassels on the bottom of their robes. This was to identify them as Jews and identify themselves as those who had attention to the scripture, to the word of God, and gave attention with all their heart. But during the time of Jesus, now centuries have passed, and now they enlarge these phylacteries. They enlarge what Jesus has said, the borders of their garments. They wanted everybody to see that they were supposedly religious, right with God, close to God. This could be furthest from the truth. So they love long clothing. And pray tell me, and I don't think you need to be a rocket scientist, which religions locally specialize in their teachers wearing long robes? You got it, the Roman Catholic Church. And we pray for the salvation of Roman Catholics everywhere. And just because you call yourself a Roman Catholic doesn't mean you're a Christian. Just like we will say, just because you call yourself a Baptist doesn't mean you're a Christian. Jesus said to the most religious leader of his day, Nicodemus, except a man be born again, he cannot see the kingdom of God. So they love their garments. They love these robes. But notice, secondly, in verse number 38, and love salutations in the marketplaces. What does that word salutation mean? It's about a title. In Matthew's account, they love to be called Rabbi, Master, Holy One that knows all things. And I cringe every time someone calls me Reverend. And so just to recap again what I've said over and over the years, a lot of people have said, so what should I call you? My name is Byron. Amen. And listen, they call Jesus, Jesus, and they call Paul, Paul. And it is not beyond any preacher behind a pulpit to be called by their first name. And I know a lot of preacher brethren would disagree with that. But Jesus here is saying, these religious false teachers, these fakes, these phonies, like their salutations. They like a position. They like a title, Dr. So-and-so. You know, even some preachers must be called pastor. I hate to break the news to you. What is a pastor? A pastor is overseer. That may be his position in scripture, but we do have names, amen? And listen, and so I'm not going to be offended if you call me Byron, and you can still refer to me. Some people, you know, I've been down here and there in Cibola County, and I've been called this a number of times, father, and I would say, I am a father to five children, but I'm not the father in that sense you're calling me religiously. So they love salutations.
They love long robes. But notice early in verse number 39, and the chief seats in the synagogues and the uppermost rooms at the feast. Boy, do they like prominence. They want to be honored. They love the chief seats. And didn't Jesus teach something about this? Listen, if anybody's going to honor you, don't put yourself in a place of honor. And I know my preacher brethren are not going to appreciate what I'm about to say here. And so if I go somewhere to preach, you know where I sit? I sit where you sit. And you know what? If the preacher calls me up to preach, that's my time to share and teach to preach the message. But there are some so-called pastors in the world that they have to have the prominent place. This is the place where they have to sit. And they may have another reason that I'm aware about, but it was a reminder of me that there are some, like the Pharisees and scribes, that they have to have a chief seats in places they go to. They want to be honored. This is that place that they must see. So this is what Jesus is referring to concerning these men. And so you might find this interesting. And so go back, if you will. I'm going to go here in Matthew 23. Let's look at it. Here's the sister passage here that Jesus is referring to here in Mark 12. Here in Matthew 23 and verse 6, he says, and love the uppermost rooms at feasts. You know, religious leaders that are always have to be set out in a comfortable place or situated in a place that nobody can sit. I know some people like that. And the chief seats in the synagogues, in the greetings in the markets, and to be called a man, rabbi, rabbi, that is teacher, master. And be not ye called rabbi, for one is your master, even Christ. And all ye are what? Brethren. Isn't that interesting tonight? In other words, in the Christian community, no one is above another. No one has the hierarchy above one another. And this is very important that we understand what Jesus is saying. Verse 9, and call no man your father upon the earth, for one is your father, which is in heaven. And so this is important in the teaching ministry of Jesus. He's in the temple and he's sharing what he believes they need to hear. So we find here the warning towards the scribes. And so in verses 38 through 40 is the short version. Look at verse 40 now. Which devour widows' houses and for pretense make long prayers, and these shall receive greater damnation. Now, just like today, if you had a house and you wanted to be able to make sure, let's say in a will, yesterday we were in my mom's house, we were talking about a power of attorney and issue with regards to what's going on in her life. And so when you're talking about a power of attorney, you're talking about legal matters, right? During the time of Jesus, scribes served as that one that you might go to get a power of attorney type form. And instead, what they did is because they were corrupt, they were part of a system that connived and took away from people that were widows. Boy, if there's a group of people that we should know in Scripture that you should avoid at all costs of doing wrong, it is widows and orphans. But here we find they devour widows' houses. Instead of doing some transaction right, according to the Jewish history of Josephus, they would make transactions, and in return they would steal these homes and they would sell them for their own personal benefit. And this is a tragedy. Unfortunately, that kind of behavior has not stopped. You would think a contract is a contract. You would think someone's word will be kept. And yet, even during Jesus' day, widows' houses were taken from them. And notice in verse 40, the latter part, for a pretense, talking about the scribes here, make long prayer. They want to appear to be religious, and these shall receive greater damnation. They pretended to be prayer warriors, you might say, making long prayers. Their prayers went no higher than the ceiling, just like so many religious leaders on the earth. Do you want your prayers only to go as high as the ceiling?
Or do you want God to hear your prayers? You know, Isaiah the prophet said that your prayers are not heard. Why? Because your sins and iniquities are separated between you and me, Jesus said, according to the prophet Isaiah. Like the religious leaders of Jesus' day, the scribes were no different from the Pharisees. Jesus said this concerning the Pharisees in Luke 16 and verse 14. And the Pharisees also, who were covetous, heard all these things, and they derided him. The scribes looked at someone's house, if you were a widow, and they talked amongst themselves, perhaps, and said, she's about 93. Give her a couple of years, she'll probably come to us and we'll write up a contract. Instead of doing for her what they should have done, they're writing some contract where they will inherit the property instead of their family and next of kin. It would sell that. They would personally benefit from that. The religious system of Judaism did not regard the fact that if you were a widow or not. And so the widows were, you might say, in part, the victims of a very wicked and corrupt religious system. So let's go to verse 41. I'm just going to read it and make a few comments and we'll close. And Jesus sat over against the treasury. This is in the temple, and beheld how the people cast money into the treasury. And many that were rich cast in much. And there came a certain poor widow, and she threw in two mites, which make a farthing. And he called unto him his disciples, and saith unto them, verily I say unto you, that this poor widow has cast more in than all they which have cast into the treasury. For all they did cast in of their abundance, but she of her want did cast in all that she had, even all her living. Now I know preachers and teachers of the Word of God have used this text as a means to inspire and motivate Christians to give to the work of God. But let's think for a moment. Jesus is teaching what we just read in connection, in part, being in the temple and a religious system who have scribes that are basically deceiving people and the religious system of the rest of the people there. And now he brings up this illustration. Is this a mistake? Is this scripture out of place? I say no. So if you ever did a study on the temple of Jerusalem, you can Google this out. They had a place specifically that was given called the Court of Women, where it was actually carved out in on the wall. There was trumpets attached into the wall structure where people gave money. It would kind of be like, you know, you come to some churches, instead of an offering plate, they have a box. They have a box where you just slip your offering into. Nowhere in this passage are we commended. Is Jesus commending the attitude of this woman? But she is so influenced by what this religious system is doing that she is giving of her want. She is making a sacrifice. And do they care about her? I'm talking about the scribes here. Do they really care about a widow who is giving a sacrifice? You give all you can, and then you starve to death. You give all your money to this religious system, and you survive on whatever you have. Is that biblical? Is that scriptural? And I'm not in any way taken away from the truth that Jesus said it's more blessed to give than to receive, but there's a context here. The context is Jesus is in the temple. He is teaching. And so he's watching a widow. A widow is someone who lost her husband last time I checked. We're not told her name. We're not told her age. You might say she was in a low income. Maybe she sold bread. Maybe she sold garments or whatever. But she had enough money to be able to put something in, a farthing. Here you have a bunch of people,
They're giving out of their abundance. And Jesus simply makes the comment to the disciples, and I'll read it again in verse 44. For all they did cast in of their abundance, okay? Yeah, these people, they can afford to go ahead and give, but she, one, did cast in all that she had, even all her living. Can I translate that? What the widow gave was going to pay for electricity. What the widow gave was going to help her buy some groceries. What the widow gave was going to help her pay for the water bill. What her widow gave was going to take care of the milk and maybe what little pigeons or chicken meat that she could buy. These others had to spare, and this woman was giving out of sacrifice. There's a fallout. There's a consequence to false religion. And so as we look at what Jesus is warning us about, he opens up the sermon by simply saying, beware. That's another word for saying, watch out. Watch out. Watch out. And every week here in America and around the world, some widow is turning on her television. And she has some ailment, and there's some false preacher, teacher, evangelist, some pastor, some phony baloney on the other side making promises he cannot keep. If you'll send in $100, if you'll send in $10 in the next few minutes, if you'll just let us know, text in your name, we will send you this healing ointment or this miracle water. God will bless you. So many, even today, just like this time, are dealing with consequences, are being deceived. And so it is our utmost concern that widows be treated respectfully, that they be honored, and that if they are widows indeed, that the church do their part to be a blessing, to be an encouragement to them. Can I get a witness? Amen. And it's for widows that Jesus died. It is, yea, may I say again, Jesus is not writing off these people, as we mentioned this morning, but he's teaching them the truth to beware. Beware of false teachers. A warning of unholy teachers during Holy Week. And so with that being said, may God give us discernment, and may we understand that there's a world in which we live in, that even today, there's people that, because they want to overpower, maybe there's greed in their life, they have the sin nature. Religious people are not sinless. They are sinners like the rest of us. As Christians, we are saved by the grace of God. I heard about a rich industrialist. He was disturbed to find a fisherman sitting by, lazily by his boat, and he said, why aren't you fishing out there? And the guy said, because I've caught enough fish today. He said, why don't you catch more fish? You can do a lot more. He said, what would I do with the extra fish? The industrialist said, well, you could earn more money. You could buy more nets, and you could buy more boats, and then you could kick back, and you could sit back and enjoy your day. He said, what do you think I'm doing? The idea of greed hasn't gone away. Someone said, if you want to make a man happy, don't give him more possessions. Take away his desires. It was Don Robinson who said, one of the weaknesses of our age is our apparent inability to distinguish our needs from our greeds. The scribes, the Pharisees, and many of the religious men in that temple only sought to take more. Epicurus said, wealth consists in not having great possessions, but in having few wants. It was Abraham Lincoln who heard someone crying outside, and he went to his front door to investigate. He saw Lincoln passing by with his two sons, both screaming loudly, what's the matter, Abe? Asked the man,
"Just what is the matter with the whole world?" Answered Lincoln. He said, "I have 3 walnuts, and each boy wants 2. Think about that. Are we content with what God has blessed us with? And be content in whatsoever state we find ourselves? To these scribes, they were not content. And I'm afraid there are many people in the world that will never be content until they come into a relationship with God through His only Son, the dear Lord Jesus. I trust that God will grant us wisdom, discernment, and the courage to warn others about false teachers and to be able to study the Scripture and to know the error, difference between error and the truth, that we might be all that God wants us to be a light unto others, to warn the wicked of His way, and to encourage the brethren."

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The church building is located on Highway 264 next to the Arizona Department of Transportation Yard. 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

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This is Pastor Andy Magnarella at Bethel Baptist Church in Pecotes-Movie, Arizona, on the Hopi Reservation. 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And you're welcome to find us there for sermons and to reach out with prayer requests. Thank you very much.

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0: Well, the preacher, he's too young.
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If you are in the Rhema, Pine Hill, or Zuni Pueblo area, I would like to invite you to Mount Calvary Baptist Church. 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We are located just 2 miles south of Highway 53 on the road that goes to Pine Hill. We have Sunday school for all ages at 10 a.m., and the main service starts at 11 a.m. Our Wednesday evening Bible study and prayer meeting is at 6 p.m. Thank you for listening to Native Bible Radio and KOFJ 88.1 FM, and keep on following Jesus.

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1: Okay, we are back. This part is interesting here, and I like this part in Ruth, and you can find nuggets that represent the same thing like this. A nugget is a little piece of something that's special. As a matter of fact, me and the kids have recently gotten into a little bit of rock hounding, I guess, starting to recognize what some of the rocks are we're looking at. And, ooh, this is this. And, ooh, that's Jasper. And they got a little rock tumbler and things like that. And we're looking forward to the first batch coming out of the rock tumbler looking so pretty. And maybe we can set it in a little piece of jewelry or something like that. But a nugget is a little piece of something that's valuable, usually a rock, usually gold. And so the nugget is there's little golden things throughout all the Bible that we can find. As a matter of fact, this last couple of weeks where we've been really looking for rocks and different things, we'll go outside and it's amazing how much is in just normal gravel that gets chopped up in the machines and dumped wherever there's gravel or whatever. It's not huge pieces or whatever, but maybe it's pretty or maybe it's actually semi-precious or something like that, little pieces of stuff. And out there looking and what is this rock, spitting on it or whatever, trying to figure it out and getting another rock and digging it up, and we're out there hanging out and looking at rocks and looking at each other's rocks. And you know what? The Bible talks about that. I was thinking about this morning all the things that the Bible has to say about, I was thinking, rock hunting. They call it rock hounding, right? It's the man that had the pearl, the stone of great price. He found it in a field. He put it back, he went and sold all that he had, and then he bought the field, and then he had that precious stone, and it represents Jesus Christ and the gospel, but it also talks about what you do if you find something on somebody else's property and stuff like that. I was thinking, this could apply in a bunch of ethical ways, thinking about this, but the Bible also says that we're supposed to search for knowledge as hid treasure. You know, there's a lot of things that can be found out there in the ground or in beauty, like I was talking about before, in a picture, in the macro and nature and close-up pictures or whatever, if we would just look for it. And the same thing is true in the Bible. There's knowledge and there's truths if we'll just look for it about everything that we do in life. And we should be so excited about truths of the knowledge as if it was we found a gold nugget or a jasper rock or a piece of jade or something that's beautiful and something that's nice outside in the stone world that God made. We always need to remember to glorify God for everything that he did. And this is one of those nuggets, Ruth chapter 3 and verse 12. It says there, "And now it is true that I am thy near kinsman, howbeit there is a kinsman nearer than I." You know what? There was two kinsmen in Ruth's story. There was somebody that was nearer than Boaz. Now, guess what? The Bible doesn't say if there was any kinsman that was also near kinsman that was after Boaz. Boaz wasn't worried about it. He was willing to take care of it, but he had to do business with the first kinsman to see if it was his right to or not. The point here is, how many girls was there that needed kinsman redeemers here in Ruth? There was two girls, and there was two kinsmen redeemers. Now you say, well, the second kinsman redeemer had excuses and stuff like that. Well, maybe if they were both getting redeemed, there wouldn't have been a problem. I don't know how all that works out, and that's just the way the story goes, so that Ruth could be married to Boaz and stuff, God's will. But the point is, there was two kinsmen redeemers.

and there was two ladies that needed to be redeemed. And by the way, God always has enough redemption for those that are willing to seek it. There was enough room in the ark for everybody that was alive at the time to get in if they wanted it. There was enough room in Rahab's house for anybody that wanted to be saved from Jericho that would believe in Jesus instead of trust in the stone walls of the world. There was enough clothes offered to Adam and Eve to redeem them back to God for both of them. There's enough blood at the cross of Calvary to redeem anybody who is willing to accept the blood of Jesus Christ as the payment of their sins. There was enough Passover in Exodus with the lamb. They were supposed to share the lamb with their neighbors so that it was all consumed so they didn't let any go to waste. And there's always enough of the lamb if you're willing to share them. There's always enough of the lamb if you're willing to share them. There's always enough kinsman redeemer for whatever is necessary if you're willing to take advantage of it. Nobody is left out. Nobody is rejected. There was a second kinsman redeemer. There was more than one close kinsman. There could have even been more than two. Orpha could have found redemption if she did not turn around after listening to the hopeless speech. And by the way, this is a place where I find myself as a Christian. So I'm sure there's many Christians out there that find themselves in that same space as well. We get so bogged down with life, with duties, with taking care of different things that we lose our hope as Christians. Naomi said, "Call me Mara." She was so defeated by sin and her circumstances, she couldn't remember the promise of the kinsman redeemer. She told her two daughter-in-laws there was no hope, but really there was hope for both of them. And by the way, a Christian always needs to remember there's hope. No matter how bad the person, no matter how much hatred the person shows, no matter how much bitterness, no matter what, no matter the situation, no matter if it's a boss, no matter if it's a leader, no matter what the situation is, there's hope because there's enough redemption to go around if they would only seek it. And we must share the message of hope with the world. They can be saved. They can repent. They can go to heaven. God can give them a new life and victory over their sins. And God can change them. John 3:16, "For God so loved the world that he gave his only begotten Son, that whosoever believeth in him should not perish but have everlasting life." God always has enough redemption for everyone. God loves the world, everybody in the world, today, tomorrow, and yesterday. The ark, we went over that, Genesis 6:15, there was enough room. The Passover lamb, salvation in Luke 19:10. Redemption is not exclusive, but for whosoever will receive the promise. There are those out there that believe they see in the scripture that salvation is only for certain people, and then other people cannot be saved. That is not true. God loved the world. The Bible says, "For whosoever shall call upon the name of the Lord shall be saved." Not for whosoever is chosen. The Bible says, "For whosoever will call upon the name of the Lord shall be saved." Now, God knows what will happen, but God doesn't make it happen. Anybody who is willing to come to God in humility, God will save them. Anybody who's willing to submit themselves under the righteousness of Jesus Christ, instead of going about to establish their own righteousness, God will save them. Anybody who comes to Jesus Christ willing to make him their God and turn from all the other gods of the world and accept his gift in humility, God will save them. And God wants to save them.
By the way, that's something else I think we get up to in salvation. People start examining too far the things that are the works of God, where it's not really our business, nor can we really tell what's going on in the heart of somebody. It is up. It is between that person and God, what's going on in their heart. Somebody says they've called upon the name of the Lord for salvation, then we must believe they've called upon the name of the Lord for salvation. That's God's work in their heart. Salvation is for everybody. That's very important. The very important truth here in Ruth, especially talking about the, and I probably should have done a section on this, this being a Ruth possibly being, or Ruth being a picture of the Gentile bride grafted into the Jewish nation from the tribe, from the people that was banned from the Jews, and all the grace that is here involved in coming and being redeemed and different things like that. The church age, as it is a picture of, you know what, in the age of grace, God is waiting with bated breath to save anybody who's willing to call. I once talked to a pastor and it said, the Bible says, for whosoever shall call upon the name of the Lord shall be saved. As far as we know, for somebody to be saved, all they have to do is say Jesus. Now, that's probably not how I would lead somebody to the Lord. You want to make sure they understand some of the truths of the Bible. They're a sinner. They can't pay for their sin. Jesus paid for their sin. Jesus is God. That they want Jesus to change their lives and pay for their sin and take them to heaven. There's some truths that people should know when getting saved, but really it's just the heart crying out to God and desire of salvation saying, Jesus. Salvation. Next, another wonderful verse here as it is. And there's only a few more points left to chapter 3. I don't know. It depends, but I'd like to see if we can finish it. It says here in Ruth chapter 3, my wife says, go faster. It says, and when she came to her mother-in-law, she said, who art thou, my daughter? And she told her all that the man had done to her. And she said, these 6 measures of barley gave he me, for he said to me, go not empty unto thy mother-in-law. And so it's very interesting. She comes back home after the meeting with Boaz, meeting in the night, meeting on the threshing floor. It's morning time now, and by the way, joy cometh in the morning. It's morning time now. She's with her mother-in-law, and when she sees her mother asks her a very important question. She says, who art thou? And I don't know if you've ever considered that statement, but Ruth, the Moabitess, was somebody before she married one of the boys of Naomi. Then she married one of the boys of Naomi, and she became part of Naomi's family. That man passed away, and she was separated from her marriage vows by death. And now she goes and she asks another man to redeem her, to be married to him, following the laws that were set forth in the Bible in Jewish times. And when she comes back to her mother-in-law asked her a very wise question. Who are you now? Are you part of his family or are you not part of his family? I don't know if you've ever meditated on that thought before or on that statement before, but just like marriage changes a girl's name, so does redemption. And by the way, redemption changes who you are. Redemption bears a story, just like the story of Ruth that was written in the Bible and has been told for the ages, a story of love called an idol of romance and of purity and of faithfulness and of happiness and of longevity. The children that were born out of it that were faithful in different things like that. Redemption bears a story. Your redemption is a story.
Whether you were saved as a child, simply calling on Jesus in childlike faith because you were raised around church and you just had the faith of a child and knew you needed Jesus and knew you needed to be saved and you called upon his name, or you were an adult and you had lived your life and you have strayed in many areas, and when Jesus Christ saved you, man, that moment was amazing. You knew when Jesus Christ moved into your heart and moved into your life and the changes that God made in your life, both have an amazing story. Both have the story of redemption through the blood of Jesus Christ. And both need to remember the story of redemption and tell the story of redemption to others. Revelations chapter 2 and verse 17. Revelations chapter 2 and verse 17. Revelation chapter 2 and verse 17, to every story of redemption in between those two, it's a precious story. It says there, he that hath an ear, let him hear what the Spirit saith unto the churches. To him that overcometh will I give to eat of the hidden manna, and will give him a white stone, and in the stone a new name written, which no man knoweth, saving he that receiveth it. And by the way, when you get saved, you have a new name. I have a new name written down in glory, and it's mine. Oh, yes, it's mine. Mm-hmm. You know what? You have a new name. Only God knows it. Why? Because you have a new husband. You are saved. You bear the name of Christ. You bear the name of Jesus. So should you act like him. Who art thou? And by the way, Christian, who art thou? Do you bear forth the name of the one whose name you bear? Or do you try to be like the person before you were saved and before you came to Jesus for redemption? And by the way, if somebody's listening to the message and they don't know Jesus as their God and as their Savior, you're living in the world. You've been struggling hard with sin, your life and different things going on. You don't know where you're going to spend eternity. The Bible says that if you surrender your heart and soul to Jesus and ask for his blood to pay for your sins for you, you'll be a new creature in Christ. You'll come away with a new name, a new future, and new possibilities on this earth and victories in the blood of Jesus Christ. Who art thou? Redemption story should be told. And if you've been redeemed, tell it again. Tell me the story of Jesus. Write on my heart every word. Tell me the story most precious, sweetest that ever was heard. Tell the story of redemption. Verse 18. It says here, then said she, sit still, my daughter, until thou know how the matter will fall. For the man will not be in rest until he have finished the thing this day. Until he have finished the thing this day. Naomi was a very wise woman. She knew men. And by the way, if somebody's been married for any length of time, they know men or they know girls. It doesn't matter what age it is. It doesn't matter what generation it is. It doesn't matter if you think they're old fuddy-duddies or whatever else you may think. If they're married, they know a little bit about the other sex and about, especially if they've been married 30, 40, 50, 60 years. You know, here Naomi, she said, sit still here. Come over here, girl. Put up a chair. Just stay right here. Because he's not going to stop today until he knows the answer. So you just wait. Let him do his business. And when he knows, you'll know. And by the way, God made men different.
God made men focused. Now, this isn't relationship, but every night I sit down and I eat my meal. Sometimes the kids go crazy at the table or whatever. And my wife says, I don't know how you can tune them out every night while you're eating. Well, I'm focused on my food. I want to eat. And so somehow I'm just paying attention here and the rest of the world dissolves off into the background until I get shaken back into reality by something that's going on. And by the way, that's how men are, and that's how God made men. Women can concentrate on the world around them, but when the men have a focus, when they have a goal, when they have something that they're doing, they will keep on working on it, and they will persevere, and they will keep on figuring it out, and they'll do it, especially when it comes to a woman. You know what? If I think a woman likes me, and I like her, and all I gotta do is go ask permission from somebody, then guess what? I am gonna do everything I can to ask permission, find out what's going on, find out what's gonna happen, so I can know. I'm not gonna say, well, let me go on vacation. I'll figure that out in a month or two. I'll do this. And there was somebody, a relative, that was talking to somebody for a period of time, and they were like, I don't know what's going on. He says hi to me one day, and then I don't hear from him, and then he's like absent. Guess what? It's not on his mind, okay? You might as well just quit waiting for that guy, because if he was interested, he'd take care of business today. He'd be talking to you. He'd be trying to do whatever he needed to do. And then he'd find out if your parents said it was okay. Then he'd find out if your pastor said it was okay. He wouldn't just be like, well, you know, I'll talk to you in a couple of weeks. Or No. So Naomi had great wisdom about men. Men need to know. Men are determined to know. If it comes to relationships, they will not rest till they have word from the appropriate channels. And the aged mother-in-law knew men well. And by the way, God finished salvation and he waits for your answer. God finished salvation. It says, for the man will not be in rest until he have finished the thing this day. When it was the appropriate time, God finished the thing. We live after the death of Jesus Christ, burial, and resurrection. Salvation has been, it is finished, he said on the cross. It has been finished. Now God just waits for your answer. God just waits for your answer. John chapter 19 and verse 30. John 19 and verse 30.

By the way, women, even after marriage, men stay focused on individual things. Might be hard to comprehend, but John chapter 19 and verse 30, just as hard as it is for us to comprehend that woman can focus on everything. When Jesus therefore had received the vinegar, he said, "It is finished," and he bowed his head and gave up the ghost. God gave up himself willingly so that we might be redeemed, and it is finished. And now here's the next point, and the last point. It says there, "Sit still, my daughter." Sometimes women just need to wait. Sometimes women just need to wait. And by the way, sometimes men just need to wait. A lot of these things can be applied to both directions. But women sometimes can get so antsy and so chasey of men, rich or poor, like it said that Boaz was so impressed at, that they never get anywhere because they're so anxious for that MRS degree. But you know what? If you'll do things God's way, or they can happen the other way. They can think of themselves discouraged by their looks, by their body, by their situation or whatever, that some loser comes around asking for things and they think, "I've got no hope, I've got no chance. Why not just give it up a time or two just because nothing's ever going to happen for me?" And you can be so despondent inside your mind. You know what? Just wait for God. Just live by character. Take the advice of your parents. Take the advice of godly men and godly ladies. Follow the channels. Listen to advice. Take advantage of the laws that are available to you. Wait on God. Have character. And let God decide whether you're too ugly or not too ugly, whether your life's never going to happen or whether it will happen. Let God's plan come out. Don't just give up, and don't just give in, and then don't just fall to, "What does it matter? This is the state I'm in." You don't know what God has to say about that. You don't know who God has for you. You don't know the future. Sometimes a woman just needs to wait. Psalms chapter 46 and verse 10, "Me and my wife both got married late." Wasn't that late for her. She was just about 30, but I was 37, and I was pushing 40s before I ever even met her. Psalms chapter 46 and verse 10. It says there, "I have not hid thy righteousness within my heart. I have not hid thy righteousness within my heart." 40, that's 46. That's chapter 40. About to say, this is not 46 in verse 10. "Be still and know that I am God. I will be exalted among the heathen, and I will be exalted in the earth." I'm up here. I'm not behind you. Your petty argument means nothing. God says, "Be still and know that I am God." Be still and learn about God. There's many times in my life where I wanted to rush things myself. I waited and I waited and I waited. And you know what? Now that I look at my wife and my family, I can see the biggest answer to prayer that God has ever given me, and I can hold them in my arm. And by the temperament of my wife and the situations and the things that we go through, I know beyond a shadow of a doubt that God has given her to me and made her for me to encourage me as a missionary and to help me get through the different trials and tribulations that I have. We are not mismatched. We are perfectly matched. Why? Because "be still and know that I am God." If you're still and you wait for God, God can make a miracle happen, and you can know that it is God. It's one of the greatest things in my life I have to hold on to. Isaiah chapter 40, verses 30 and 31.
Isaiah chapter 40, verses 30 and 31. Of course, we can quote it, but they that wait upon the Lord shall renew their strength, and they shall mount up with wings as eagles. They shall run and not be weary. They shall walk and not faint. And I went right past it. I don't think that was both verses. Isaiah chapter 40, verses 30 and 31. It says, even the youth shall faint and be weary, and the young men shall utterly fall. But they that wait upon the Lord shall renew their strength. They shall mount up with wings as eagles. They shall run and not be weary. They shall walk and not faint. Wait on the Lord. Don't faint. Don't let your strength go out from you. Don't get so concerned about what you think you look like. Now, you should try your best to look your best. Stay as fit as you can. Wear nice clothes or pressed clothes and clean clothes, not necessarily the most expensive clothes. Learn how to fix your hair and what reacts to your hair and what doesn't react to your hair. And won't advocate painting a half inch of makeup on your face every single day and ruining your face by makeup for 20 and 30 years. I won't advocate that. But learn how to take care of yourself and how to present yourself and things like that. Men should learn how to take care of themselves and present themselves and do the things allowed in the law to make themselves more attractive, as long as it's holiness unto God, and to follow God and to be obedient unto God, and then wait and let God bring it unto them. And thinking about the church, you know, this is the same thing. You know, the church gets impatient. The Bible says that the Lord will build his church. You know, if we're seeking holiness with God, if we're doing our part, if we're keeping ourselves in God's place, then you know what? We keep on seeking holiness with God. There's those in the church that seek profanity. There's those that seek mixing the world with Christianity. There's those that seek pleasing men instead of pleasing God, because they think, if I do this, I can bring more to God. Nope, you're being lewd. You're playing the harlot. Don't play the harlot as an excuse to bring a holy bride unto God. You be holy. You just keep on serving God, and you let God do his work in the heart of men. As long as you're obedient and surrendered and submissive to God, you let God do his work. God will add to the people, to the church, such as should be saved. Now, it doesn't mean we shouldn't do our part as the bride, but don't get impatient and try to force God's hand. You just be a testimony of holiness and of righteousness. The applications here: women just need to wait sometimes. And so we've gleaned truths from chapter 3 about the bride to be, about the church, about the man. And by the way, you can be sure that the groom is itching to get his bride. He's just waiting for word from the Father. Once he has word from the Father, then the groom will come and get his bride. This morning, my son asked me, as he has the last couple of mornings, do you think Jesus will come back today? Wouldn't it be nice to be in heaven today? The groom wants to come get you. The groom is waiting with bated breath to save just one more. And he's waiting for the Father to say, go get your bride. Sometimes the bride just has to be patient and wait, because redemption draweth nigh. Dear Lord God, I thank you for this day. I thank you for your word, and I thank you for the promises. May we keep on looking up. In Jesus' name, amen.

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0: This is Pastor Stacy Shiflett with another message from the pulpit of Calvary Baptist Church in Dundalk, Maryland. 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
1: Amen. Man, I tell you what, that right there make you want to preach. I could run all the way to Goobertown, Arkansas and back, praise God. Wonderful, amen. Take your Bibles, turn to John chapter 12. Appreciate all the good singing. Amen. I'm not going to apologize for starting church 5 minutes early. Amen. I've been looking forward to church since Wednesday night. Church let out. Amen. So I'm

You're either lost or you're as backslid as a goat. I'm going to say it like this. If what you've heard this morning this far hadn't stirred you, you're not right with God. I'll say that without apology. If you're sitting there right now and you don't feel nothing stirring in your soul, you're seriously in trouble with God. And I would encourage you to get that right. Amen. I tell you what, I'm stirred in my soul this morning. I've got a burden on my heart, a heavy burden on my heart. Ooh, I've got a heavy burden on my heart this morning. But even with the burden laying heavy on my heart, boy, I can still rejoice in the goodness of God. Amen. I like that song they just sang. I wouldn't change a thing. I wouldn't change one thing. I like it. Amen. I like the old time way. It makes the devil nervous. Devil don't like the old time way. I like it for a lot of reasons, but that's one reason why I like it, because he don't like it. Amen. A lot of times, if you don't know what to believe, just look at who believes one thing and who believes another, and that'll give you a good idea. Amen. Whatever CNN's saying, you can believe it's the opposite, okay? Because they couldn't tell the truth if you stuck a gun to their head. And if you look at whatever the world's excited about, probably grieves the Holy Ghost. If God's people, spiritual people, spirit-filled people are excited, it's probably all right. Amen. The carnal people and backslid people, if they got a sour look on their face, like they ate a green persimmon, or like a skunk got let loose in their bedroom, if they got that look on their face, they got that stinky face. If they're real fouled up, there's probably something spiritual going on. Amen. Is everybody still with me? I got my new suit coat on. Ain't I pretty? Look at this. This is a $5 thrift store find right here. $5. Joseph A. Banks, $5 suit coat. I used to work shopping at thrift stores in rich communities. That's what I say. I mean, find the rich section of town and hit the thrift stores. Amen. And God lets you get a $400 coat for $5, and you can give the other $395 to missions. Amen. Amen. What about that? Hallelujah. Amen. John chapter 12. Stand with me, please. Some of y'all still ain't awake, but that's your problem. I'm fixing to preach. Amen. John chapter, some of y'all going to sleep right through the trumpet sounding too. The trumpet's going to sound, you're going to miss it. You're going to wake up and say, what happened? The rapture took place. Slept through that too. Amen. John chapter number 12. I feel like preaching for a little while. I don't know if it's all these people coming in from the Holy Land. I feel like I'm on holy ground up here or something. Might all take my sandals off. Well, I don't have on sandals, but if I did, I'd take them off. But I've got on lace-up shoes, and if I took them off, it'd take me 10 minutes to put them back on, so I'm just going to leave them on. John 12, verse number 44. I'm treading into this message with a heavy heart. Jesus cried and said, he that believeth on me believeth not on me, but on him that sent me. And he that seeth me seeth him that sent me. I am come a light into the world, that whosoever believeth on me should not abide in darkness. If any man hear my words and believe not, I judge him not, for I came not to judge the world, but to save the world. Verse 48 is where we're going to take our text from. He that rejecteth me, and receiveth not my words, hath one that judgeth him. The word that I have spoken, the same shall judge him in the last day. For I have not spoken of myself, but the Father which sent me. He gave me a commandment, what I should say and what I should speak. And know that his commandment is life everlasting. Whatsoever I speak, therefore, even as the Father said unto me, so I speak. Oh my goodness. Jesus cried and said, and from verse 44 down through verse number 50, Jesus is crying while he's talking. And I want to preach on that statement that he made. And verse number 48, I want to preach on this thought, rejecting Jesus. He said, he that rejecteth me, oh my word. Can you imagine? Lord, help us this morning. Take the message, speak to hearts. Save somebody, I pray. In Jesus' name, amen. You can be seated.

Reading these verses, you can't help but feel, you can't help but feel the heart of Jesus as he is just trying his best to do what God sent him to do. You think about all that he could do. Think about all the miracles he could perform. Think about all the people he touched, the lives he changed. Think about all the demon-possessed people he freed from devils and unclean spirits. You think about all of the broken hearts that he mended and all of the shattered lives that he put back together. And yet he would go places and have to take up some of his time helping people to try to explain who he was and what he was and what he was trying to do and what he was sent to do, because there was doubters, there was rejectors in the crowd. Always has been, by the way. From as far back in the Bible as you want to go, all the way back to the Garden of Eden when Cain refused to believe what God said and do things the way God said for him to do it. And got so angry at his brother for doing it right and being accepted of God and God being pleased with Abel's sacrifice and rejected Cain's sacrifice. Cain was so rejecting of God that he killed his own brother who did it right, who believed God, who had faith and did it the right way. And from there all the way through the Bible, there has been hosts and multitudes of people that rejected. But you get to the ministry of Jesus, and it's just hard for me to understand how somebody could watch Jesus work, how somebody could listen to him speak, listen to him preach, listen to him share the things that he shared and talk about his relationship with his Father and his relationship with God in such personal and intimate words and phrases and tones, and then turn around and reject him. People today, though, are doing the same thing. Three things I want to show you this morning from the Word of God. The first thing I want you to notice, if you're taking notes, I want you to notice the realities of rejecting Jesus. It's a very real thing. People literally outright reject the Son of God. God in the flesh, the one that was sent to save us and redeem us and to cleanse us of our sins and heal us of all of our iniquities. They reject him outright. The Bible gives us multiple references of that in the scripture. In Isaiah chapter 53, he said, "Who hath believed our report, and to whom is the arm of the Lord revealed?" He starts the chapter out, who believes? Who's going to believe what we're preaching? Who will believe what we're saying? Who will hear it and accept it and believe it for what it is? Who hath believed our report, and to whom is the arm of the Lord revealed? For he shall grow up before him as a tender plant and as a root out of dry ground. That's a reference to his virgin birth. Bible goes on to say, he hath no form nor comeliness, and when we shall see him, there's no beauty that we should desire him. The next verse says, he was despised and rejected of men, a man of sorrows and acquainted with grief. Imagine despising and rejecting the Son of God that came in such a miraculous fashion, that God moved on the womb of a virgin and she conceived. That holy thing which was born of her was of the Holy Ghost, and Jesus was born of a virgin, and the angels declared it in the skies, and the shepherds came and believed, and the wise men came from afar and believed, and yet the Bible says he was despised. Perfect in every way. You could not improve on one thing about Jesus Christ. There's not one thing he said or did that you can make better. It was perfect in every way. Sent by God, empowered and aided and helped by God Almighty, because he was God in the flesh. Yet he was despised.
And maybe somebody sitting here this morning, you say, I don't understand why my unsaved family, why they hate me so bad. They hated Jesus. If Jesus were to come sit down with some of your lost family members, they would hate him even more than they hate you. They ended up killing him. They ended up crucifying him. They ended up nailing him to a cross. They hated him so bad. He was despised and rejected of men. What a thought. Jesus referred to himself in Matthew 21, verse number 42, and in Mark 12, verse number 10, and again in the book of Luke, he referred to himself as the stone which the builders rejected. I was thinking about when we were building back in the day, the only thing that we would reject is things that were crooked or twisted or broken or defect in some way. Brother Rich, we'd look through that pile of lumber, look for the straightest board in there, and that's the one we wanted. He was the perfect Son of God, without sin, without guile, without blemish, and yet he was the stone that the builders rejected. In Luke chapter number 7, you can turn with me there if you want to, or you can just listen. But I want to read a few verses out of Luke chapter number 7. Starting down in verse number 24, Jesus here is singing the praises of John the Baptist. And this is after John the Baptist was having a weak moment, questioning and doubting whether or not Jesus was the promised Messiah. I preached a message a year or two ago on even the greatest doubt sometimes. Have weak moments. But look what Jesus said in verse 24, when the messengers of John were departed, he began to speak unto the people concerning John. What went ye out to the wilderness for to see? A reed shaken with the wind? But what went ye out for to see? A man clothed in soft raiment? Behold, they which are gorgeously appareled and live delicately are in king's courts. But what went ye out for to see? A prophet? Yea, I say unto you, and much more than a prophet. This is he of whom it is written, Behold, I send my messenger before thy face, which shall prepare thy way before thee. For I say unto you, among those that are born of women, there is not a greater prophet than John the Baptist, but he that is least in the kingdom of heaven or kingdom of God is greater than he. And all the people heard him. And the publicans justified God, being baptized with the baptism of John. But the Pharisees and lawyers rejected the counsel of God against themselves. What about that? Rejected the counsel of God. Pretty strong. Rejected the counsel of the Almighty Creator. Jesus indicted them in verse 30 for rejecting the counsel of God. Down in Luke chapter number 9 and verse number 22, he went on to say, in Luke chapter 9, verse number 22, he says, saying, the Son of Man must suffer many things and be rejected of the elders and chief priests and scribes, and be slain and be raised the third day. Chapter 17, here he says it again. No doubt he thought about it often as he went around healing and performing miracles and preaching and telling what was going to come. In Luke chapter 17 and in verse number 25, he says, but first must he suffer many things and be rejected of this generation. You go to Israel now and you see what happens when a group of people 2,000 years later that rejected the Messiah, you look at where they're at. Look what's happening. They stood in the street and said, give us Barabbas. Let his blood be on us and on our children. The point I want to make, if you look at the text, back in our text in John chapter 12, Jesus gives
a short list of what you reject when you reject Jesus. And we could preach for a couple hours on all the things that you reject when you reject Jesus, but I'm just going to look at the ones. There's three or four right here in these verses. In John chapter number 12 and verse number 44, Jesus cried and said, "He that believeth on me believeth not on me, but on him that sent me. And he that seeth me seeth him that sent me." When you reject Jesus, you are rejecting his Father. When you reject God the Son, you're rejecting God the Father. You understand that, don't you? He that believeth on me believeth not on me, but on him that sent me. So when you don't believe Jesus, you don't believe God. That's what he said. And when you see me, you see the Father. Because he was God. Jesus was God. But he was the Son of God, sent to pay the sin debt for all of man. Not only did you, when you reject Jesus, you're rejecting his Father, but in verse number 46, when you reject Jesus, you're rejecting his light. He says, "I'm come a light into the world that whosoever believeth on me should not abide in darkness." What a blessing that we don't have to live in darkness, abide in darkness. I'm thankful that we don't have to live in a light, in a world with no light, because Jesus came to shed light. He came to be that light. He said, "I am the light of the world." In John chapter number 1, the Bible tells us in verse number 6, there was a man sent from God whose name was John. And the same came for a witness, to bear witness of the light. In the King James Bible, that's a capital L, capital light is capitalized, talking about none other than the Lord Jesus Christ. He came to bear witness of the light, that all men through him might believe. He was not that light, talking about John the Baptist, but he was sent to bear witness of that light, talking about the Lord Jesus Christ. That was the true light, which lighteth every man that cometh into the world. He was in the world, and the world was made by him, and the world knew him not. He came into his own, and his own received him not. We're talking about this morning the realities of rejecting Jesus. When you reject Jesus, you are rejecting the light that he has brought into the world, so that you and I would not have to walk and stumble and live in a light of dark, in a world of darkness. Thirdly, when you reject Jesus, you're rejecting his words, verse number 47. "And if any man hear my words and believe not," if any man hear my words and believe not, you're rejecting the words of Jesus Christ when you don't receive Jesus. You're rejecting his words. And you say, "Well, how important is his words?" His words are so important that that's another name for Jesus, is the Word. "In the beginning was the Word, and the Word was with God, and the Word was God." 1 John 5:7, "There are three that bear witness in heaven, the Father, the Word, and the Holy Ghost. These three are one." Amen. You can't reject Jesus without rejecting his Word. And when you reject Jesus, you're rejecting his salvation. Verse number 47 at the end of the verse, "For I came not to judge the world, but to save the world." So if you reject Christ, you're rejecting his salvation, and you are opting rather to deal with the judgment than the salvation. He goes on down in verse number 49, and he says, "I have not spoken of myself, but the Father which sent me, he gave me a commandment, what I should say and what I should speak." So when you reject Jesus, you're rejecting the commandment of the Father. You get to verse number 50, he says, "I know that his commandment is life everlasting." So when you reject Jesus, you are rejecting everlasting life. We could give a long list, Brother Caleb, of all the things that people reject when they reject Jesus, but there's about five or six just in those verses right there that makes me tremble, that someone in their rejecting of Jesus would reject the Father and reject the light and reject the Word of God, reject salvation and the commandments of the Father, yea, even everlasting life. Not only do we see the realities of rejecting Jesus, but secondly, we see the range.
the range of rejecting Jesus, because rejecting Jesus comes in many different styles and formats and versions. You think about somebody rejecting Jesus, if you're not careful, you'll only think about the most extreme methods and manners, and yet people reject Jesus every day all across the spectrum. In fact, the ways that people can reject Christ, it's almost innumerable, honestly. For example, Herod rejected Christ and in his effort to reject Christ, tried to have him murdered. Sent soldiers all over to kill all the baby boys. He was so against Jesus coming to this earth and threatening his throne, threatening his person, threatening his position, that he tried to have Jesus murdered. But Judas Iscariot rejected Jesus as well and stayed with him for 3.5 years, day and night, 24/7. He walked with Jesus, served with Jesus, ministered with Jesus, and then rejected him on the last day of his earthly ministry. Herod's rejection was one of a diabolical prevention. Judas Iscariot's rejection was one of a deceitful pretending. The range of ways that a person can reject Jesus is literally too many to mention. You have the rejection of the Jews that I referred to earlier before Pilate, that chose a condemned criminal over the sinless Son of God, screaming to the top of their voices, "Crucify him!" And then you have the many in Matthew 7:21 that rejected him while calling him Lord, Lord. Many will say to me in that day, "Have we not prophesied in thy name? And in thy name done many wonderful works? And in thy name cast out devils? And then will I profess unto them, I never knew you. Depart from me, ye that work iniquity." The crowds in the streets during the crucifixion rejected Jesus with cries of malice. The crowd in Matthew 7, rejected Jesus with lies of ministry. Whether it's cries of malice or lies of ministry, it's still rejection. You've got the rejection of the rich man. The Bible says that fared sumptuously every day. And then there's the rejection of the scribes that wrote about his coming every day of their life and then didn't accept him when he finally appeared on the scene, fulfilling every prophecy that they had ever written about as they did their jobs every day as scribes. There's the rejection of the Jews that stoned Stephen in the streets just for preaching about Jesus. And then there's the rejection of King Felix, who said to Paul, the Bible says he trembled and answered, "Go thy way. For this time, when I have a convenient season, I will call for thee." So whether it's the murderers and the ones stoning the messengers of Jesus, or whether it's the ones trembling under conviction that procrastinates till it's more convenient, it is still rejection. Do you see the range of rejection that we find in our Bible? There's the rejection of the heathen. It's just as damnable as the rejection of the hypocrites. You've got the rejection of the Christ haters that is just as damnable as the rejection of the Christ imitators. There's the rejection of the rebels, and then there's the rejection of the religious. There's the rejection of those that stay home from church, and there's the rejection of those that sleep during church. It's the same rejection, just manifested in a different way. Rejecting Jesus is not always angrily pushing him away. Rejecting Jesus is not always cursing his name or wadding up a gospel tract and throwing it on the ground. Rejecting Jesus isn't always getting up and walking out of church angry during the preaching. Sometimes it's getting up after the service has been dismissed, walking out under conviction, shaking the preacher's hand and telling him you enjoyed the message without ever responding to it.
Rejecting Jesus is not just a person that will never go to the altar. Rejecting Jesus can be a person that goes to the altar every service but never gets truly born again. Rejecting Jesus comes in all kinds of styles and fashions and methods. But at the end of the day, it's the same thing. You've rejected the Lord Jesus Christ. Sometimes rejecting Jesus is trying to pull him in, lasso him in to help prop up your false profession. It might be using him and his word to try to validate your invalid testimony. Invoking the name of Jesus to reassure yourself that you're okay when down deep inside you know you're not okay. That's rejecting Jesus. Rejecting Jesus can be stubbornly staying in your pew while being under deep Holy Ghost conviction. Rejecting Jesus can be pretending to love the Lord when you don't even know him. Pretending to love his word when you're not even listening to it. You're not obeying it. You're not doing it. Rejecting Jesus can come in a wide variety of methods, but they all have the same outcome. Those that die having rejected Jesus during their life will spend eternity in a hell created for the devil and his angels. Which brings me to my third point. We see the regret of rejecting Jesus in our text, John chapter 12, verse 48. He that rejecteth me and receiveth not my words hath one that judgeth him. The word that I have spoken, the same shall judge him in the last day. Oh, my word. I'm not your judge, by the way. I'm not the judge of who has accepted and who has rejected. Nobody in this room is your judge. I'm glad I'm not your judge because I would get it wrong. I'd get it wrong. If I got it wrong just one time, Brother Roth, that'd be one time too many. But I would get it wrong. But those that reject him, he said, listen to me. You reject me, there's one that's going to judge you. What am I saying? I'm saying that whether or not you receive or reject Jesus has got eternal ramifications. You can afford to be wrong about a lot of things, but this is one thing you can't be wrong about. There's a lot of people that's wrong about the one thing you can't afford to be wrong about. And there is one day that we got to answer to. If you reject Jesus Christ, you're going to answer for it. That's what it says. That's what the Bible says. He that rejecteth me and receiveth not my words hath one that judgeth him. The word that I have spoken, the same will judge him in the last day. The very same words that you reject on this earth will be the words that judge you when you stand before God. Whew. The regrets are too numerous to list for those that reject Jesus. But you've got the regret of living your entire life without him. I cannot imagine living without him. The world's a mess. Price of gold's dropping. Silver's dropping. Bitcoin. That's why the Bible says, lay not up treasures on earth, where moth and rust doth corrupt and where thieves break through and steal. But rather lay up for yourselves treasures in heaven, where neither moth nor rust doth corrupt and where thieves do not break through nor steal. For where your treasure is, there will your heart be also. I'm laying up treasures in an account that is not affected by the economy. Amen. Not affected by inflation. It's not affected by who's in the White House or who the chief
economists are in our country. But could you imagine living your whole life without Jesus when you didn't have to? Because you rejected him? The regret of not allowing his words, his wonderful, wonderful words of life, as the songwriter said, to impact your life. The regret of pretending to receive him when you really didn't. The regret of knowing that so many people around you were pointing you to him and you didn't receive him. The regret of watching what he could do for others but denying him the opportunity to do it for you. The regret of spending eternity in hell knowing you didn't have to. The regret of being eternally separated from God and every Christian that you have ever met. The regret of standing before God one day without a single excuse for why you rejected his only begotten son. Then you've got the regret of falling prey to the Antichrist during the tribulation period after the rapture, because you'll be left behind if you reject Christ. The Bible's clear. And here's what's so ironic. All the people that rejected Christ will accept the Antichrist. 2 Thessalonians 2, verse 9, even him whose coming is after the working of Satan with all power and signs and lying wonders and with all deceivableness of unrighteousness in them that perish, because they received not, there it is, they received not the love of the truth that they might be saved. And for this cause, God shall send them strong delusion that they should believe a lie, that they all might be damned who believed not the truth but had pleasure in unrighteousness. The irony is every single person that rejected Jesus Christ will accept the impersonator of Jesus Christ, the Antichrist. The regret of standing before God at the great white throne judgment and being sentenced to an eternity in lake of fire, knowing you had options. In Revelation chapter number 20, this is the judgment that Jesus is referring to in verse number 48. I'm sure of it. When he says, he that rejecteth me and receiveth not my words hath one that judgeth him, and the word that I have spoken, the same shall judge him in the last day. It's right here, the great white throne judgment. This is it. This is the judgment Jesus was warning them that they were going to have to deal with if they rejected him. And I saw a great white throne, Revelation chapter 20, verse 11. This is John, the revelator, the disciple whom Jesus loved. Brother Sasser, he had already seen Jesus on the Mount of Transfiguration in his glorified form, and he saw him in Revelation chapter number 1 in his glorified form. He had already seen what many people have never even imagined to be able to see. And yet in Revelation 20, verse number 11, and I saw a great white throne and him that sat on it, from whose face the earth and the heavens fled away. There was found no place for them. What a horrifying, what a terrifying sight to stand before the God that you rejected when you rejected his son. To stand before the God that you rejected when you rejected his word. There was found no place for them. And I saw the dead, small and great, stand before God. The books were opened. Another book was opened, which is the book of life. And the dead were judged out of those things which are written in the books. That's what he's talking about in John chapter 12, verse number 48, when he says, they shall be judged according to the words that I've spoken. Believe that with all my heart. The sea gave up the dead which were in it, and death and hell delivered up the dead which were in them, and they were judged every man according to their works. And death and hell were cast into the lake of fire. This is the second death. And whosoever was not found written in the book of life was cast into the lake of fire. Come on, preacher. You want to know how you get your name written in that book?
You've got to receive Jesus. If you reject Jesus, your name's not going to be in that book. And the Bible says whosoever's name was not found written in that book. And the way that's worded has always convicted me and broken my heart. I don't know how it's going to work. I don't pretend to know the layout and the format and the protocols for the judgment seat of Christ or the great white throne judgment. But the Bible says whosoever's name was not found. Somebody in heaven is looking for names. And I don't believe it's God. It could be those many that said, Lord, Lord, my name's got to be in that book. I preached, I performed miracles, I cast out devils, I did a lot of good stuff. My name's got to be in there. I don't know, but what God's not going to turn the book around and slide it across the table and say, well, if you can find it, you can stay. I don't know. Her name's not found. And whosoever's name was not found written was cast in the lake of fire. Not because of the sins that they committed on this earth, but because they rejected Jesus. Is anybody still with me? I know it's a heavy message. It's a sobering message. But it's a terrifying thought that even one person would be confronted with the truth, the gospel message, and reject it. Your decision to receive Christ, your decision to accept the Lord Jesus Christ or to reject Him is yours and yours alone. Nobody can make that decision for you. But if you stop rejecting Him and you receive Him, and you humble yourself before Him and you say, I'm a sinner, I'm lost, I'm going to hell. Nothing in my hands I bring, simply to the cross I cling. What can wash away my sin? Nothing but the blood of Jesus. What can make me whole again? Nothing but the blood of Jesus. Oh, precious is the flow that washes white as snow. No other fount I know, nothing but the blood of Jesus, not by works of righteousness which we have done, but according to His mercy He saved us. For by grace are you saved through faith, and that not of yourselves. It is the gift of God, not of works, lest any man should boast. For the wages of sin is death, but the gift of God is eternal life through Jesus Christ our Lord. Oh my goodness. He came unto His own, and His own received Him not. But to as many as received Him, to them gave He power to become the sons of God, even to them that believe on His name, which were born not of blood, nor the will of the flesh, nor the will of man, but of God. Hallelujah. I'm talking about a new birth, because you start rejecting Jesus and you receive Jesus. And when you get Jesus, you get a whole bunch of stuff. Woo! One of these days I'm going to preach about 3 hours on what all I got when I got Jesus. My goodness gracious. Woo! Think about that woman that reached down and grabbed the hem of His garment. She says, if I could just but touch the hem of His garment. Woo! I heard a preacher one time preach a message on being on the small end of something big. Woo! Hallelujah. When you receive Jesus, God opens the floodgates of heaven, and all that we get when we get Jesus, oh my goodness. Ephesians calls it riches, inheritance. Amen. There might be somebody here this morning and you've rejected Jesus, but maybe this morning you don't want to reject Him no more. You know how much He loved you? He loved you this much. He loved you this much. Came to earth in the form of a servant. Was made in the likeness of man. Humbled Himself. Became obedient unto death, even the death of the cross. For when we were yet in our sins, Christ died for the ungodly. Phew. All you got to do this morning is just receive Him. Amen. Put your faith and trust in Christ. Repent, turn to Him. He'll save you.
He'll change your life in ways you never thought possible. He said, come unto me, all you that labor and are heavy laden, and I will give you rest. Take my yoke upon you and learn of me, for I am meek and lowly, and you shall find rest for your souls. Oh my goodness, rest for your souls. It's available this morning if you won't reject it. With heads bowed, eyes closed, musicians are coming, personal workers have their Bible. They're standing around the perimeter of this sanctuary this morning, alert, prayed up, and ready to assist. I wonder this morning, would there be one? Would there just be one person here this morning that would say, Pastor Shiflett, I've been rejecting him, but I'm not rejecting him anymore. I'm not going to reject him anymore. I want you to pray for me. Would you slip your hands up where I can see it? Preacher, I'm not sure if I died, I'd go to heaven. But God is speaking to me right now. God's working in my heart right now. And I want you to remember me in prayer. Would you just right where you're at with heads bowed, eyes closed, would you just quietly slip your hand up where I can see it? Listen, I wouldn't embarrass you for nothing in this world. I just want to help you. Anybody, preacher, pray for me. I'm not sure. I see that hand. God bless you. Anybody else? I'm not sure. We could take a Bible in just a few minutes from the Word of God, walk you through the Scriptures and show you how you could know for sure you're going to heaven when you die. Some people says, I don't think you can know. You got to wait till you die. Well, it's too late then. You don't get a do-over. It's not like a video game where you play the game again. When you're done, you're done. When you're dead, you're dead. It's appointed unto man once to die. And after this, the judgment is what the book of Hebrews says. You don't have to wait till you die to know if you're saved or not. You can know today. These things have I written unto you that you may know that you have eternal life. You can know it. Please don't leave and go home if you're not sure. You might not make it home. You might not make it home. If you leave this service without accepting Christ, you have rejected Christ. There's no middle ground. You're either receiving him or you're rejecting him. That's one or the other. What would it take this morning for you to let go of your pride? What would it take this morning for you to let go of your false profession, your church membership, or whatever it is you're holding on to with a death grip down deep in your soul? You know something's not right. Something's not right. Something's not right. You can get it right this morning.

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do you do? The world pursues the lust of the flesh, the lust of the eyes, and the pride of life. But these things do not lead to peace and joy in one's life, as the man in this story learned. Success as an athlete became his god, but he didn't find peace and joy until his heart and mind and very life were unsatisfied.

0: Miss McPherson?
1: Yes?
0: I'm afraid little Stephen may not make it.
1: Oh, no!
0: He was very dehydrated when he was brought in. We had him on an IV line, but he's not responding. He's in a deep coma.
1: He was with his aunt. I don't know what happened.
0: Have you been here all night?
1: Yes.
0: It's nearly dawn. Why don't you go home? Someone will call if there's any change. But, I say again, your son may not make it.
1: He's the first boy in my family in two generations. And he only made it 6 months.
2: 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True life stories dramatized and produced in Chicago by Pacific Garden Mission. Going nowhere. That's what you might say of the homeless who drift from one place to another seeking food and shelter. That's why Pacific Garden Mission keeps the doors open day and night to welcome these lost souls. Not only food and shelter, but showers and fresh clothing. Even some medical and dental treatment are given without charge to hundreds of men, women, and children, thanks to caring friends who send financial gifts. Pastors and counselors help each one understand the choices that led to their dilemma. And by hearing the good news of the one who sticks closer than a brother, they can make the right choice for a future full of hope. Now for broadcast around the earth, here is episode number 3951 in the series Unshackled, the program that makes you face yourself and think.
1: Hello?
3: Is this Mrs. McPherson?
1: Yes.
3: I'm a nurse at the hospital where Stephen is a patient.
1: Is he going to make it?
3: He's out of the coma, Mrs. McPherson, but he'll have to stay in the hospital a couple more weeks.
1: Why?
3: The nurses used too much heat on his legs, trying to get his blood pressure up, and he has third-degree burns. He needs to have skin grafts.
1: But he's alive. That's what matters. He's alive.
2: Still an infant, the man in our story would recover from his burns only to face potentially worse crises. This is the story of his escape, the true testimony of Stephen McPherson from the classic files of Unshackled.
4: My parents were 18 when I was born, and I was only a few days old when my father slipped out of town. So Mama and her parents raised me. We lived in Virginia Beach, where Grandpa still made a little moonshine. He was his own best customer, and the fights he had with Grandma were fierce, yelling and throwing things. In the fall, he slaughtered hogs and held a big barbecue that drew a crowd.
5: Must be 100 or more people here, but at least they're peaceful.
6: So far, busy stuffing their faces.
5: I like seeing folks stuffing their faces and drinking my homebrew.
6: At least you're sober for this one day.
5: A man has to stay sober if he's gonna barbecue pork. People count on me.
6: That isn't all they count on you for.
5: What else?
6: The drunks around here get more than pork and homebrew from you. You wait and see. Before the day is over, they'll be hitting you up for some money.
5: Some of them get a little short sometimes.
6: Sometimes. Those guys are short all the time. Why do you do it?
5: Easier to lend than to listen to them cry.
6: Lend? If I could collect the money you lend to those moochers, I'd be rich.
4: Whenever Grandpa was drunk, he brandished a shotgun. So Mama and I and my brother would run to the neighbor's house for safety. All that running made my injured leg strong. In time, Mama got tired of his drunken rage and moved into her own apartment when I was 9. Once that year, my brother and I went back for a visit. And Grandpa was different, sober for one thing, as he sat my brother and me on his knees.
5: Boys, your Mama took you away from here because of me. And I sure miss you. I wish things was different, but they're not, and I'm too old to change. I haven't always done right by you and your Mama, but I care about you, and I hope you grow up to be better men than me.
4: A year later, Grandpa died, and Grandma asked us to come back and live with her. We were overjoyed. She seemed a lot more calm than she had been.
6: Boys, you know the lady that I work for? Well, she has a Bible on the table in her living room, always open. I took to reading it every time she went out to run errands. Then I bought one of my own, and now I'm saved. This is what the Bible says in John chapter 3. Listen here. For God so loved the world that he gave his only begotten Son, that whosoever believeth in him should not perish, but have everlasting life. That means you boys and me. Everybody can have eternal life. Ain't that something?
7: Mm-hmm.
6: It means God loves us, and he wants us to go to heaven someday. And all you have to do is pray like this, and I mean it. Lord, I know I'm a sinner. Come into my heart and save me.
4: I was 12 years old, so I prayed first, and then my younger brother prayed too. I read the Bible every day for several weeks after that, until my peers noticed. Then the persecution began. A friend started calling me names, and I wanted friendship more than I wanted a relationship with Christ. Although Mama sent us to Sunday school, we didn't go to church much, but I sang a duet now and then. One night the church elders were quarreling, and we overheard, so we vowed never to return. That summer, my 15th birthday came.
7: See what I got for you, Steve.
8: An electric guitar! Wow, thank you, Mama!
7: You mentioned it often enough. Can't be much of a surprise.
8: Man, this is great!
6: Here comes the noise.
9: I'm gonna get me a snare drum, and we can have us a real band.
8: Yeah, we can get some other guys that play guitar to join us. We'll even form a group and start practicing.
9: Cool.
8: The school has a talent show next month. Bet you we can win.
7: All right. Find a place to practice. Your grandma don't want you making a racket in here.
6: Better here so you know where they are than out somewhere else.
4: Although we came in last at the talent show, we were not discouraged because the girl screamed and we received an offer to play at a night spot. But the parents of the other boys said no, and the band dispersed. So that was the end of our ambition. Didn't matter because the track coach stirred up other hopes.
8: Mama, Grandma, the coach wants me on the varsity track team.
7: That's good, son.
6: When are you gonna have time for that?
8: They practice after school.
6: You mean you'll be coming home late?
7: How are you gonna get home?
8: They have an athletic bus that takes the team home.
6: Oh, that'll be okay then.
8: He thinks I can run fast enough to help win the 880 relay. He said I've got a fast pair of legs.
7: I know how you got them.
8: Yeah, running away from Grandpa.
4: My first varsity letter came when I was a ninth grader, with one coming every year after that. I ran cross country, 880, the mile, 440, and 220 if the coach needed me. I was a 10th grader on top of the world. I won a couple of races in the 500-yard dash, and the coach told me I was just 3/10 of a second off the national record. The athletic bus always stopped at a convenience store, and many of us guys stole things from the store. One night I stole a pen and some raisin cake. After I sat down in the bus, the manager came and ordered me back inside, where he locked me in a dark room and called the police.
0: Empty your pockets. Is this yours?
8: Yes, sir.
0: You're coming with me.
8: Please don't mention this to my father.
4: I hadn't seen my father in 16 years. I was just deceiving him. The officer led me to his car, wrote something on a chart, and talked on the radio with the dispatcher. He gave them my name and said I was caught shoplifting. I was scared.
8: Why don't you let me go?
0: You were caught with stolen goods.
8: Most of the guys were doing it. I just happened to get caught.
0: Don't steal.
8: Please let me go.
0: Can't.
8: Didn't you ever steal when you were my age?
0: Nope, but I used to fight a lot. Let's go.
8: Are you gonna tell my mama and grandma?
0: Have to.
8: Oh, man.
0: Are you the mother of
10: Stephen McPherson?
1: Yes, I am.
10: Is your husband home?
1: Stephen's daddy doesn't live with us.
10: Your son was caught shoplifting a raisin cake.
1: Stephen, were you hungry? We've got food at home.
10: This goes on his record. And if he gets in any more trouble, he could go to reform school.
1: Thank you, officer.
10: He seems like a good boy, ma'am.
1: He is a good boy.
10: Better talk to him then. Have a good evening, ma'am.
1: Stephen, why did you do it?
8: Mama, all of us boys try it, but I got caught.
1: Your daddy's coming over here in 15 minutes. What a time to see him after all these years.
4: The guilt of what I'd said and done loomed over me, and I lost a major race in the 500-yard dash. 2 months passed before my confidence returned. But I never again came close to the national record. In the spring of 1970, a new crisis hit our school.
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1: Are you okay? We heard there was trouble at school.
8: There sure was. I was sitting in class when some white kid dashed into the room yelling, "Swain's been knocked out near the staircase!" He was ready to kill somebody. And me being the only black kid in class, I was worried.
11: So what happened?
8: The teacher said, "Should we jump on Stephen because they beat Swain?"
11: Good for her.
8: Yeah. The kid cooled down and said, "No, I guess not."
1: Can you believe that?
8: I knew it was coming after those rumbles last year.
11: There's prejudice on both sides.
8: Yeah, and the black kids call me names because I escort the white kids.
1: You be careful, son.
8: They don't bother me. I'm an athlete.
4: The tension eased when detectives monitored the halls, but my running became very inconsistent. I would win a race and then lose one. My motivation wavered, too. I started skipping practice. That's how I was home when two men came to the house. Grandma seemed to know them and asked them to sit down.
12: Is this your grandson?
11: Yes, it is.
12: I see you're number two on the track team. The Lord could change that to number one.
8: Yes, sir. I know.
12: Let me show you what it takes to be number one with God. Isaiah the prophet said, "All we like sheep have gone astray. We have turned everyone to his own way, and the Lord hath laid on him the iniquity of us all." He's talking about Jesus. You see, my Bible here says, "For all have sinned and come short of the glory of God. As it is written, there is none righteous, no, not one." That includes you and me. We all need a Savior.
11: The Lord Jesus Christ.
12: Amen. Jesus took our sins to the cross. He suffered and died in our place because there is no other way. Do you understand that, Stephen?
8: Yes, sir.
12: "For God sent not his Son into the world to condemn the world, but that the world through him might be saved." The Bible promises, well, here, you read it.
8: All right. "If thou shalt confess with thy mouth the Lord Jesus and shalt believe in thine heart that God hath raised him from the dead, thou shalt be saved. For with the heart man believeth unto righteousness, and with the mouth confession is made unto salvation."
12: So, would you like to do that now?
8: What?
12: Would you like to receive Christ now?
8: No, sir, not yet.
4: I thought of my track team and how the coaches would laugh. The men said they'd pray for me and left, so the pressure was off. In 1971, the race riots started again. No one felt safe unless a teacher was visible. The next year, I finally made number one on the cross-country and indoor team. A few scholarship offers came, but not the ones I wanted.
13: What's up, bro?
8: Not much.
13: Mama said you got a college scholarship.
8: Not the one I wanted. The coach lied to me.
13: What do you mean?
8: A girl that works in the athletic office told me that a letter came from UCLA about me, and they put it in a trash can.
13: You think it's true?
8: Yeah. She told me to go back and check the trash can, so I did. Couldn't find it.
13: Man, I would be furious.
8: I was. I even talked to the coach and the principal. Didn't do no good.
13: How do you take it, Steve?
8: I thought about quitting school, but not while Vietnam is still going on. So I'm just gonna pick my own college.
4: The race problems continued my senior year. I was tired of it all. The prejudice, the smoke bombs and police, even two killings at a party. But when I got to my predominantly black college, I saw the same bigotry. I joined the track team where immorality ruled when we traveled to other cities. Some of the guys smoked marijuana, but I didn't. Not then. I was still living at home, commuting to campus. Summer came and I got a job at a steel welding plant. 2 weeks later, the accident happened.
14: Steven, what happened to your hand?
8: I was reaching for a glove and got my hand caught in a conveyor belt.
14: Merciful heavens.
8: The belt was just going around a pulley and I hollered, "Turn off the machine! Turn it off!"
14: Good thing somebody heard you.
8: Sure is. All that noise, I fainted.
14: I never knew you to faint in all your life.
8: When I came to, a truck driver and two foremen were standing over me. They took me to the emergency room.
14: All those bandages. Is there a hand in there?
8: Yeah, I still have my hand, but it sure hurts. And I can't work now. I was doing so well, too. The head foreman told me I could be foreman in no time.
14: Steve, the Lord is trying to get your attention. He could have let your hand be taken. Remember that.
4: That summer, for the first time, I smoked marijuana with old friends from high school. I was a poor example to my brother who began getting in trouble with the law. I quit smoking about 2 weeks before track team tryouts in college and came in first. But when the team traveled for the first track meet, I didn't go because my grades were not good. The team did poorly and the coach was angry at me, so I quit the team.
15: You quit the team? Why'd you do that?
8: The coach heard about my plans to transfer schools, and he's mad at me for not going with him to a track meet. But I wanted to get my grades up.
15: Grades are more important than sports.
8: I thought so. Coach didn't.
15: You'll have more time to study now.
8: Yeah. No more practice every day.
15: You can even get a job.
8: I already got one. Working for the Navy recruiting office on campus.
4: That week was rough. One of the coaches cursed me in front of a group of other coaches. I thought about getting a gun and ending it all, but two sailors at work talked to me about Christ. I rejected the gospel, but also my suicidal thoughts. Then my car was stolen, and that was too much. My brother was facing prison, and my life was a shambles. One night in my despair, I screamed, "God, where are you?"
15: You're awful quiet tonight, Steve.
8: Believe it or not, I was thinking about my brother. I wonder how he's doing.
15: He made some bad decisions.
14: I sure hope he learns his lesson while in that place.
8: Maybe the wrong lesson.
15: He wouldn't listen to anything I said.
8: I didn't say enough.
14: What do you mean?
8: I was always busy with my own plans, no time for him.
15: We tried to raise him right, always sent you boys to church.
8: If I just had my car, I could go visit him. Makes me mad somebody's stealing it like that.
14: The world isn't perfect, Steven. Things used to be better, though.
4: A year went by. I quit smoking pot, but my life was no better. I drank steadily. One night, a friend and I went to a dance at the Navy base, and outside on the street, I saw my car. We reported it to the military police, who detained the sailor, who blamed a local car dealer.
15: Did you get your car back?
8: Not yet. They impounded it.
15: So what happens now?
8: They're still investigating. When they find the dealer, they're gonna take me along when they question him.
14: How did you know it was your car?
8: I had put some putty on the left rear fender. My friend didn't believe it was my car until I showed him that.
15: They released the sailor then?
8: Yeah. I feel kind of sorry for him. He's a victim too. Neither one of us has a car now.
4: It turned out the car dealer was almost dying, so they didn't question him, which angered me. Guilt couldn't be established, but still, the police gave me my car. The next year, my grade point average soared, and I was elated. In the spring, I was relaxing in the student lounge when a guy walked in with a Bible under his arm and sat down near me.
16: Mind if I share something with you?
8: Not at all. I'm not going anywhere.
16: This verse from John changed my life. Jesus said unto her, I am the resurrection and the life. He that believeth in me, though he were dead, yet shall he live. And whosoever liveth and believeth in me shall never die. Believest thou this?
8: It sounds deep, but what exactly does it mean to believe like that?
16: Yeah, it means trusting him with your life. See, our sins separate us from God. It's like a spiritual dead end, and we can't fix it ourselves.
8: So how does Jesus change that?
16: He took the hit for us. He died on the cross to pay for our sins. And then he beat death by rising again. Salvation is a free gift. You just have to receive it and trust him. Give your life to him.
8: So it's not about being perfect?
16: Not at all. It's about having faith in Christ. Knowing that, would you want to trust Christ today?
4: The verses he read were familiar to me, but that day they burned in my heart, and I nodded. Yes. God lifted the burden of sin as I prayed the sinner's prayer with him. Then I had a terrible thought and looked around. What if someone saw me pray with that man? I decided to be a secret disciple so I wouldn't be persecuted. The urge for drugs vanished. In June, my aunt noticed that I wasn't even drinking. She asked me if I was saved, and I confessed the truth. Sure enough, she told everyone.
14: When did this happen, Stephen?
8: April.
14: Why didn't you tell someone?
8: Because I knew you would spread it around the neighborhood, and my brother and his friends would make fun of me.
14: Never mind them. You just pay attention to God from now on.
4: My brother made fun of me for reading the Bible, so I read in my car for hours. I started reading in June and finished the entire Bible in October.
8: Grandma, you got a minute?
14: You know I do.
8: I've been a Christian for a year now, but I'm not a very good Christian.
14: I see the change in you, Steve.
8: I'm not very consistent. I go to parties, but it's not the same.
14: Because you're not the same. The Bible says we are a peculiar people.
8: The Bible also says, whosoever believeth on him shall not be ashamed.
14: That's right.
8: I read the whole Bible in my car because I didn't want my brother and his friends to make fun of me.
14: And look where he is now, back in prison.
8: But I shouldn't be ashamed or afraid of what others say. I should be telling about Jesus. Grandpa's old drinking buddy died recently, and I never said a word to him about the Lord. God says if we don't warn the wicked and he dies, his blood will I require at thine hand. I thought of that, Grandma.
14: Those sound like God's convictions. So what will you do about it?
8: I should be telling folks in the neighborhood, guys in college, guys on the track team. I'm a coward.
14: God can change that, Stephen. The Bible says we shouldn't be ashamed of Jesus.
8: The best decision I made was to go to camp this summer. I really sought God.
14: That's good.
8: I'm going to start going to church with you every week, Grandma. I'm not going to be ashamed anymore.
2: Next week, we'll hear how Stephen would travel halfway around the world to fulfill that vow. 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This is program number 3951. Heard in this classic true story of Stephen McPherson Part 1 were Ryan Priester, Barbara Blomquist, Victor Cole, Alana Arenas, David Zarbach, and Michael Martin. 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
2: Not skip any time. I need every day between now and November possible. Sometimes it feels like time's moving that fast, doesn't it? You jump from one month to the next. Whew! Lord, help me tonight. Who knows what's going to come out of my mouth? You be praying for me. My body and mind is a little bit frazzled. You know how when you do a big push and you go through big endeavors, normally you take a day off to try to recoup. And we have just been going from one thing to the other since the beginning of May without really any days to recuperate and get the body back together. So if I say a little something, pastor's not on drugs, amen. It's just my mind is a little tattered and frazzled, and so by God's grace, he'll give me some sharpness tonight to communicate his word. Numbers chapter 17, verses 1 through 13. This is where we're at. If you'll remember, everything leading up to what we're about to study tonight

Then Aaron and Miriam are speaking up against Moses, and the whole camp gets delayed. Then they come to the promised land and decide they're not going to go in, and they want to stone Moses and Aaron. Then God says, fine, you're going to wander in the wilderness, and I'm only going to let everybody 20 and under go in. Then they rebel against God's commandment again, and they try to go in their own power. And a bunch of folks die. Then we find a fella named Korah gets a company of people together, and he leads a rebellion against Moses. And what does God do? God opens up the earth and swallows them up and shows once again that he is with Moses. It just seems, doesn't it? Time and again, rebellion, rebellion, rebellion, rebellion. All the way back in Exodus, right after they had crossed the Red Sea, after they had seen miracles in the wilderness, they were bowing down to a golden calf, jamming out to rock music and running around naked and worshiping a golden calf after God had been so good to them. Isn't it amazing? Rebellion, rebellion, rebellion. So now in this passage, here's what we're going to find. God is going to once and for all show them who's in charge. Once and for all, he's going to let them know, because he swallowed up Korah. Korah wanted to be the big dog. Korah didn't like his job. Korah didn't think that what he did was important enough in the tabernacle work, so he got the famous people together and the rich people together, just like the devil does today. Remember we talked about that last Wednesday, or Wednesday before last? The devil's still using all the famous and rich people to try to draw people's hearts away from God. But here we are in this passage. God is seeking to quell this rebellion once and for all. And he's going to use a miracle. He's going to use a sign to show that Aaron is the high priest, that Moses is the man of God, and that they are the ones that need to be followed. He's going to show a great sign to the children of Israel so that they'll quit rebelling against what God's trying to do. Let's read Numbers chapter 17. And we'll kind of work our way through the outline. I've really got some things in particular I want to focus on. And it's such a short chapter, I believe we'll be able to get through and work our way through in good time. Numbers chapter 17, verse number 1. If you found your place, say amen. Amen. All right, very good. Here's what the Bible says. And the Lord spake unto Moses, saying, speak unto the children of Israel, and take every one of them a rod, according to the house of their fathers, of all their princes, according to the house of their fathers, 12 rods, write thou every man's name upon his rod. So are we following so far? Out of each tribe, they're all supposed to take a rod, a staff. And it is the rod or the staff of their prince, their leader. There's 12 tribes in Israel. They're supposed to carve the name of their prince in each one of those rods. Now look what the Bible says in verse number 3. And thou shalt write Aaron's name upon the rod of Levi. Remember, God was going to use all the tribes to be priests in the tabernacle. But instead of doing that, God only uses the tribe of Levi. Does anybody remember why God chose the tribe of Levi to have the special honor of being the priest in the tabernacle? Judah? Because when Moses said, who's on the Lord's side after the worshiping of the calf? There were people from every tribe that came and joined Moses, but only one tribe had all of its members come and stand on the Lord's side. Guess what tribe that was? Levi. So God said, I was going to let you all be priests, but instead, since Levi has wholly followed me, I'm going to give them the special privilege. In fact, not only did Levi come stand with Moses, but Moses looked at those Levites and he said, go kill all those people that won't stand with God. And they did. God said, you know what, these folks, they're dedicated. They're serious. I'm going to give them the honor of serving in my house. And so it's the tribe of Levi. But out of the tribe of Levi, guess how many high priests there are? One high priest. One high priest. And that high priest, his name is Aaron. And that's why Aaron, Moses' brother, his name was carved on the rod that represented their tribe. And this is how God is going to put to test. And this is how God is going to show them who his blessing is on. And once and for all, shut out the rebellion.
Here's what the Bible says in verse 4.

And thou shalt lay them up in the tabernacle of the congregation before the testimony, where I will meet with you. So he says, take all 12 of these rods and put them inside the tabernacle, in that holy place. Says, and it shall come to pass that the man's rod, whom I shall choose, shall blossom, and I will make to cease from me the murmurings of the children of Israel, whereby they murmur against you. So we see God's intention. He's trying to shut the mouths of the rebels. He's trying to get them to fall in line and submit to authority instead of murmuring and whining when leadership is leading in a way that they don't like. Look what the Bible says in verse number 6. And Moses spake unto the children of Israel, and every one of their princes gave him a rod according to their father's houses, even 12 rods. And the rod of Aaron was among their rods. And Moses laid up the rods before the Lord in the tabernacle of witness. Now, your first blank, if you haven't caught it already, the Lord commanded the Israelites to take one rod from each of the tribes of Israel. So we got that. The rods were put before the Ark of the Covenant, where the Lord would confirm who he had chosen. Now, how were they going to know, church family, based on what we just read? How were they going to know which tribe and which leader God had chosen to lead the children of Israel? How were they going to know? They're going to put these 12 rods in there. What's going to happen to the rod of the man that God's chosen? Brother Jake? It's going to blossom. So literally a dead stick. Guys, I'm just going to tell you, if you take a dead staff and you plant it in the ground, it's not going to spring roots. It's going to stand there. And I don't know, if you make it out of cedar, it'll last a long time, amen, like a cedar post on a fence. But eventually, you know what's going to happen? It's just going to fall over. It's not going to bud. It's not going to blossom. Why? Because a staff is dead. It has no roots. It's been cut off. So God said, I'm going to work a miracle. You're going to take these dead sticks, these rods, each of them with a name. You're going to set them before the Ark of the Covenant. My presence is going to come down in that place, and one of those dead sticks is going to blossom, bloom, and bring forth life. And you're going to know from here on out who I've chosen and what tribe and what family I've chosen to lead the children of Israel. And look what the Bible says as we read on. The next day, Moses is going to show the people. You know what he's going to show them? Look at verse number 8. And it came to pass that on the morrow, Moses went into the tabernacle of witness. And behold, the rod of Aaron for the house of Levi was budded, and brought forth buds, and bloomed blossoms, and yielded almonds. Come on. Well, the Bible says here, that sounds delicious, doesn't it? You know, the first time the word almonds ever shows up in the Bible is back in the book of Genesis, when Joseph was dealing with the famine and his brothers had to come and bring some offerings to try to get food so their families didn't starve. One of the offerings they brought was almonds. Moving along, what does that have to do with anything? I don't know, it just came into my head. Verse number 9, here's what the Bible says, verse number 9. And Moses brought out all the rods from before the Lord unto all the children of Israel, and they looked and took every man his rod. How embarrassing it must have been for these other fellows. I wonder how many of them were saying, man, I hope God picks me. I hope God picks me. Even though God had already told him it was Moses. Even though God had already said, these are the men that I have chosen to lead you. I can't help. I don't think God wastes time, do you? So there must have still been some people in the nation of Israel that wanted to be in charge, that disagreed and were murmuring against leadership. And God said, you know what? I just had to open up the mouth of the earth and drag a bunch of guys to hell with Korah. I don't want to do that again. So let me go ahead and listen, I'm not trying to make a pun here, but let me nip that in the bud. Let me go ahead and let me just stop that right here. Only Brother Jake got that one. Okay, thank you for the smile back there, brother. All right. He says, I'm going to go ahead and stop this right here. Now, moving along. Was it because God wanted to embarrass these other men? Was that God's intention? God's got too much to do to worry about embarrassing you. I think we all do a good enough job of that on our own. We don't need God's help. What do you think God was doing?
Well, yeah, he was trying to stamp out the murmuring, but look at what else the Bible says in verse number 10. And the Lord said unto Moses, bring Aaron's rod again before the testimony to be kept for a token against the rebels. And thou shalt quite take away their murmurings from me. Look at this. That they die not. Isn't that amazing? See, God is not trying to embarrass these men, although I'm sure they were embarrassed when their rods came out and nothing happened. And Aaron's was blooming and blossoming and bringing forth almonds. They looked at theirs and they looked at his. The same guy that's been following Moses. The same guy that in the quiet they've been criticizing him to their family, saying, man, I think they're lording over us. And who do they think they are, being in charge and being the ones to go into the tabernacle? Aren't we all God's people still murmuring? So you know what? God in his mercy said, you know what? They may be rebels, but I still love them. They may be going against my will and against my man, but I still love them. And yes, if it means I have to embarrass them to save them, if it means I have to embarrass them to keep them from doing what Korah did, if it means I've got to embarrass them so that they don't do something that's going to harm their family and that's going to end up dragging them down to hell, then I'll do that. That's the mercy of God. And how many of us, we withhold? Well, I didn't say anything because I didn't want to embarrass them. You know, why don't you embarrass them and save them the damage that might be incurred in their life down the line? Well, I saw so-and-so over there, and they were cussing out the clerk at Bash's, but I didn't want to say anything. Why not say something? Why not say something? One of these times, they'll cuss somebody out that's got a gun in the back of their pants. One of these times, they'll cuss somebody out that'll go ahead and just break their jaw. Well, I might embarrass them. Go ahead and embarrass them. Sometimes embarrassing someone and pointing out their fault, sometimes that is the greatest way you can show mercy, because it's going to keep them from greater damage down the line. Pastor, I wish you wouldn't get on my case when I'm not doing right. I wish you wouldn't say anything. I wish you'd just leave it alone. You know, I'm all right with embarrassing you if you're not going to do right. You know why? Because the longer you do wrong and the longer you rebel against God's will and God's word, the more damage you're going to face, the more of hell you're going to have to taste. Sometimes real love and real mercy is, I'm going to tell you the truth even if you don't like it. And here is God. No one's more merciful than God. Nobody loves like God does. Nobody sees like God does. And if God was willing to embarrass these men for their benefit, how much more we who say we follow God ought to be willing to do the same. Folks, it is time. Because, well, I'm non-confrontational. Well, you better get over that. If you just let things go and don't deal with things, they don't get better on their own. That's the way this, listen, that's like saying, well, I'm gonna build half the house and leave the rest and hopefully it'll finish itself. No, you know what's going to happen? The rain's going to fall. The sun's going to beat on it. And eventually what you built halfway is going to fall to pieces. So you ought to pray and say, God, pray that somebody's merciful enough to say, hey, you know what? You need to finish this. You didn't do this right. Get in here and finish what you started, so that you don't end up losing everything that you've already done. Think about how far these people have come, church family. They have come through 400 years of slavery in Egypt. They have come through the Red Sea. They have come through battles with the Amalekites. They have come through all kinds of miraculous situations. They've come through miracles of manna and miracles of water from the rock. They've come through miracles of of all kinds of battles and sorts. And wouldn't it be a sad thing if they came this far and ended up dying because God had to open up the earth and swallow them up just like he did with Korah? And I tell you this, when you see somebody, when you see a brother or a sister in Christ, and God's done all this work in their life, and they're beginning to make some bad decisions, can I tell you this? Real love speaks up and says something.
Because you don't want them to go back. You don't want them to lose out on everything that God has already done in their life to bring them this far. And that's why, church family, I will not stop preaching hard. And I will not stop talking to folks whenever they fall out this way or that way or do something utterly unchristian. Why? Because the grace of God that's been bestowed on your life ought not be in vain. He's brought us so far. We can't just stand by and say nothing. And praise God for his mercy here, he said, I'm not just trying to embarrass them, Moses. And it's not just because their murmuring and complaining annoys me. I don't want them to die like Korah did. Because it always leads the same way. Let me show you this, verse number 11. Are you following? So it's a token against the rebels. Every time somebody tried to rebel, you know what they'd say? They'd say, remember Aaron's rod? Remember Korah? Remember Miriam? Remember what happened at Mount Sinai with that golden calf? These things stood as reminders. And he said, I want you to take Aaron's rod and put it inside the Ark of the Covenant. Put it in there. There were three different items that were put inside the Ark of the Covenant. There was a bowl of manna. Man, you want to talk about food that never spoiled. That's a miracle, isn't it? And that's a longer shelf life than Spam. They left it inside the Ark of the Covenant and it never spoiled. Think about this. Not only did they put a bowl of manna, you know what else they put in there? The tablets of stone that had the Ten Commandments to be reminded the commandments God gave at Mount Sinai. Not interesting? It was their murmuring about manna that did what? That caused God to have to judge them. It was their rebellion at Mount Sinai that caused the Levites to have to go out and execute so many of their brethren. And it was resistance against the leadership of Moses and Aaron that caused them to not go into the promised land and then to go in the power of the flesh and die, and then to get the famous and the rich people together and the earth swallowing them up. So God said, I want you to put some tokens in that ark that when they start thinking about rebelling, they will remember what happened to the others. I was talking with Pastor Jones the other night. He came by to visit me, and we were just talking a little bit. And there's a young lady that used to teach Sunday school in our church down there in Noslini. Sweet young lady. Got a full scholarship as a cross-country runner over in Mississippi. Very well-known cross-country runner. In Navo Times, Gallup Independent, her name was in there. And just a sweet gal. She got saved. She was one of these that when she got saved, I mean, it was real. She brought her whole family into church. She would write letters to the church while she was away at college, and we would send her gift baskets. Just an incredible testimony what God was doing in her family. She got away from the Lord. She got drawn away by a wicked boy. And she ended up living with him, and she was so ashamed that she wouldn't speak with anybody else. You say, how do you know that? Brother Diedrich tried to reach out to her one time and said, hey, how come you don't go to church anymore? And she said, what was the word, Brother Diedrich? God can't forgive me for what I've done. God can't forgive me for what I've done. Now listen to me. This poor girl's life has fallen apart. That family she used to bring to church, as soon as she dropped out, all the rest of them quit coming to church. I was over at the Chinle Flea Market handing out tracts on Friday. That Friday when we took the group out, I ran into one of her sisters that was wearing a helmet. She got into a fight and somebody hit her over the head with a baseball bat, and she's been having seizures ever since. Has to wear that so she doesn't fall over. Used to be a beautiful, beautiful young lady. So I began to ask her about some of the other family. And I said, how's Schulte and how's Satchel? And she said, you didn't hear? She said, my brother, we just buried him last month. And I said, you're kidding. I said, what was he? 21, 22? She said, 23. I said, what did he die from? Cirrhosis of the liver at 23. You got to drink a lot of alcohol to die from cirrhosis of the liver in your early 20s. Asked about mom. Oh, mom's on drugs now. Asked about dad. Oh, dad left us a long time ago. This whole family used to be in church. This whole family used to serve God. This
They used to teach in Sunday school, work in junior church, help in the VBS. I'm not talking about just attenders. I'm talking about people that were on the inside making things go in a church. But somebody got to the place where they decided they were going to walk away from God. And we were talking about this, both of us, with our eyes. That's one of the burdens of being a pastor, is you watch people do the same thing 100 times, and it doesn't matter how you tell them. He said, you know, all the families that used to attend our church, Pastor, he usually calls me Brother Joel, but in that moment he goes, all those families that used to attend our church, Pastor, he said, they're all a mess. They're all a mess. And I looked at him, I said, Brother Jones, you need to preach on that and use it as an example to all the other congregation. Not because you're trying to embarrass them, but to say, look, here's a token to the rebels. Here's a token to the people that want to do it their own way. Here's a token. Here's a sign. Here's an example of what happens when we don't follow God, when we get involved in murmuring, when we go against authority, when we don't listen. That's exactly what they're going through right here. Right here. Look at what he says. And the children, and Moses, verse 11, and Moses did so. Because that's what a leader's supposed to do. A leader's supposed to do what God tells him to do. Don't call yourself a leader until you're doing what the leader tells you to do. So the Lord commanded him, so did he. As the Lord commanded him, so did he. Verse 12, and the children of Israel spake unto Moses, saying, behold, we die, we perish, we all perish. They said, we can't go into the tabernacle, we can't get forgiveness of our sins, we're all going to die. What he says, whosoever cometh anything near unto the tabernacle of the Lord shall die. Shall we be consumed with dying? Look at verse number 1 of chapter 18. And the Lord said unto Aaron, thou and thy sons and thy father's house with thee shall bear the iniquity of the sanctuary. And thou and thy sons with thee shall bear the iniquity of your priesthood. In other words, he said, the burden of making sure that all of you are right with God, all your iniquity, that means all the things that you've done to trespass God's word, all that weight and that heaviness is going to be put on Aaron and his family, his sons. Now what the Bible says? They're going to bear the burden. And he said, if they do something wrong, then they'll be the ones that die, not you. If they fail to make the sacrifices, then they'll be the ones punished and not you. They're going to be accountable for your position with God. Now that's a pretty big responsibility, isn't it? Pretty big responsibility to bear the iniquity of an entire people. The Lord, Aaron's rod that budded. Now you say, Pastor, what does this have to do with me? I told you this wasn't too long of a message. Remember in the Old Testament, many of the things that go on in the Old Testament are a shadow of truth in the New Testament. A lot of the things that we see in the Old Testament are pictures that point toward the time of Christ, that point toward the New Testament, that help us understand Jesus and what he comes to do. So what does this rod, and what does this rebellious people, and what does this burden of iniquity, what does it teach us today? Because we're not living back in the wilderness with the children of Israel. In Pinon, Arizona, in the month of August 2024, Pastor, how does what they're going through and dealing with right there, how does that impact me and my family? Well, Aaron's rod that budded illustrates Christ's resurrection. It illustrates Christ's resurrection. You know, if you would, turn with me to Hebrews. I want you to look at Hebrews. Look at Hebrews chapter 9. Hebrews chapter 9. Hebrews chapter 9, and look at verse number 4. Look what the Bible says here. The Bible says in Hebrews chapter 9 and verse number 4, back it up to verse number 3, after the second veil, the tabernacle, which is called the holiest of all, which had the golden censer, and the ark of the covenant overlaid round about it with gold, wherein was the golden pot that had manna,
and Aaron's rod that budded, and the tables of the covenant. So there's the passage. I missed that as we were coming through and wanted to show you. That's where it's actually listed what was put in the Ark of the Covenant. Those three items. Now go back to Hebrews chapter 5 with me. And let's see what all this has to do with us today. Hebrews chapter 5. Hebrews chapter 5 and verse number 4. In fact, back it up to verse number 1. We'll get a little more context. Hebrews chapter 5, verse number 1. Are you ready? If you found your place, say amen. Bible says, "For every high priest taken from among men, is ordained for men in things pertaining to God, that he may offer both gifts and sacrifices for sins. Who can have compassion on the ignorant and on them that are out of the way? For that he himself also is compassed with infirmity. And by reason hereof he ought, as for the people, so also for himself to offer for sins. And no man taketh this honor unto himself, but he that is called of God, as was Aaron." So I want you to notice, no man ought to take on the honor of being the high priest except the one that is called by God. So these men that say, "Come in and tell me your sins and I'll forgive you," they take that honor upon themselves. God didn't give them that honor. Only God can choose who's going to bear the iniquity for the people. Aaron was God's called priest. Do you know that Jesus Christ also showed that he was the great high priest? How's that, Pastor? Because just like that rod was dead when it was laid down, there were other rods laid down with it. But that one dead rod was the only one that came alive, was the only one that blossomed, was the only one that bloomed, was the only one that gave forth fruit. And can I tell you this? There have been men down through the ages that have died, and their dead bodies have been laid in the dirt. But there's only one person who ever died, who by the power of God was resurrected on the third day, who bloomed and blossomed, who was fruitful, who became our vine and we his branches. And still his death and his burial and his resurrection still produces fruit in the lives of all those that believe on him. You see, Aaron's rod that budded, what it is it's a reminder of Christ, who, unlike any other, he was the only one, was chosen of God to do what, church family? To bear our iniquity. No one else could bear their iniquity. If you try to bear your own sin, well, I can take care of it my own way, you'll die and go to hell. That's why God chose to put Aaron's rod down with the others. He didn't want anybody else to die. That's why God the Father sent Jesus Christ, his Son, down to earth to die, because he didn't want anybody else to have to go to hell. He wanted all those who were rebelling against God, who were doing things their own way, he wanted them to see where real life was. He wanted them to see that all the other religions and all the other paths, they were all dead and empty. People all the time get upset with me and say, "Well, you shouldn't talk about these other churches and you shouldn't point out there." Can I let you in on something? God wasn't afraid to embarrass all these other rebels that wanted to act like they had the truth, wanted to act like they had God's call. Now, I'm going to tell you this. If somebody's going to call themselves a preacher and preach false doctrine, you got to call out that false doctrine. You know, hey, listen, this isn't the first time God used Aaron's rod to show the truth. Do you remember when Moses and Aaron in the book of Exodus chapter 7? You remember what happened in Exodus chapter 7? You want to see it? Look there with me. Oh, I like this. Your Bible is not a disjointed book. It all fits together. Watch this. Exodus chapter 7 and verse number 10. Oh, man, this is good. Remember when Moses and Aaron first showed up? This is before the plague of the water turned into blood. This is before the plague of frogs. Moses and Aaron walk in. Moses, the ex-murderer. Aaron, the one who didn't on his own have the power to lead the people out. Look what the Bible says, chapter 7, verse 10. "And Moses and Aaron went in unto Pharaoh, and they did so as the Lord had commanded. And Aaron cast down his" what? "Rod before Pharaoh.
and before his servants, and it became a what, church family? Oh man, those Hebrews are part Hopi. Threw down his rod and it turned into a serpent. Turned into a snake. Sorry, Brother Diedrich. He's over it. He's desensitized now. Amen. After all these years of abuse, it's like, nah. turned into a serpent. Now watch this. Watch this. Watch this. Says, then Pharaoh also called the wise men and the sorcerers. Now the magicians of Egypt. They also did in like manner with their enchantments. Isn't that interesting? Well, you know, in our traditional way, I've seen people get healed too. Yeah, the devil can imitate a lot of things. Come on, the devil has power. You think the devil can't heal somebody's body? You think he can't do things? You think these guys that are praying and witching people that are not saved, you think the devil doesn't have free access on them? Absolutely. And so here come these imposters, these fakers. They're acting like they have the same power. They're acting like their rods are the same. They're rebelling against the God of heaven because they believe Pharaoh's God. Look at what happens. Verse number 12. They cast down every man his rod, and they became serpents. But Aaron's rod swallowed up their rods. You know what God said? God said, you're a bunch of fakers, and I can swallow you up. He didn't leave it. Oh, don't hurt Janice and Jambri's feelings. Everybody's going to know they're fakers. Let's not say anything. God said, no, these guys are fakers. Let everybody know that there's only one God. Let everybody know there's only one way. Let everybody know that, yeah, the devil's got power, but his power is nothing compared to mine. With one rod, I can swallow up all others. With one real Bible, I can make all the others run into the darkness. With one real church, we can chase all the others out. With one real preacher, the light can shine. God doesn't have to have a big crowd. He just needs some people that'll say, we're not going to rebel against God. And in this crowd, and these people, God once again, he had to, this is what shocks me, Brother Jake. God had to treat the Israelites like he treated the Egyptians. Here's what we find. Look at the very next verse. Look what the Bible says in verse 13. Oh, I get so excited when stuff starts connecting in the Bible. And he hardened Pharaoh's heart, that he hearkened not unto them, as the Lord had said. You know what that is? Rebellion. You know what we're finding? We're finding these people that God has been so good to have the same rebellious, hard heart as the people that have enslaved them all these years. You know what's a sad thing? When Christians have the same hard heart that people who don't even know God have, that think that they can do it in their own power instead of God's way, that think that they know better than the men that God has called to lead the congregation. Isn't that amazing? It makes us no different, no better than the lost people when we rebel against God and His Word. I expect a lost person to act like a lost person. You know it? Somebody the other day said, oh man, I had to step outside my home and these guys were taking apart one of my decks. And the guy had country music on. I walk out my house and it hit me like body odor from a 16-year-old boy that hadn't showered in a month. You know what I mean? Who's 16 on this row? Rigo. Okay, all right. I just picked that number out of the air. All right, hold on. It hit me. What'd you do, Pastor? I walked around to him and I said, hey. I said, these are holy grounds. And I said, you know, how bad does it look if somebody drives by this church and hears a country song singing about beer? He said, turn that off. And listen, he apologized. Oh, I'm so sorry. Now listen, were you mad at him, Pastor? No. He's not saved. Lost people act like lost people. Can you believe they did that, Pastor? No, they're lost. Can you believe Pharaoh didn't accept and believe after seeing this miracle? Yeah, he's lost. But you know what does shock me?
When somebody has been led out of captivity, seen 10 plagues, the parting of the Red Sea, water out of a rock, manna and quail from heaven, entire armies wiped out, a promised land just for them, the earth opened up and swallowed up, and they have the same hard, rebellious heart against God as a lost person. Now that makes me mad. Because to whom much is given, much is required. And it's different when somebody doesn't know any better. But those of us that have tasted of the goodness of the Lord, and we know that He's sweet and we know that He's right, we have no right to discredit, and we have no right to disprove, and we have no right to rebel after all the miracles God's worked in our lives. That's what's being communicated here. Aaron's rod that budded illustrates Christ, our great high priest. Shows that He's the only way. His way swallows up all the other ways. His way embarrasses all the other ways because they can't measure up no matter how hard they try. Do you know that there were 10 plagues in Egypt? And do you know these same guys that threw their rods down, they were able to imitate that one? Water into blood. But you know what? When they got to lice, when they got to plague 4, they couldn't imitate that. In other words, the devil's power only goes so far and then it runs out. The devil can fake it so far, but eventually it stops. That's why I'm not scared. Oh, are you scared of Yannies? They can shine my boots. Yeah. How scared are you? That scared. You ever seen any weird stuff? Oh, yeah. Especially when I was a kid, because they're wimps. They always come after kids. Try to scare them when they're young. You ever seen any demonism? Yeah. In this country and others. How scared of it are you? That's scared. Now, I'll tell you this. If you're a backslidden Christian, you ought to be scared to death, because you've stepped outside of God's protection as soon as you rebel. Hey, I'd be scared of a medicine man if I was backslidden. I'd be scared to death of a Yanny if I wasn't living for God. Better believe it. Because I've stepped out of His protection. But so long as you're following the Lord, as long as you're not rebelling, as long as you're one of the Levites that says, yes, I'm on the Lord's side, then you know what? He puts a sword in your hand and He says, all right, go out there and take care of business for me then. You got nothing to be afraid of. Not only am I going to let you fight for me, but I'm going to give you honor, and I'm going to let everybody else know that you're right. That's a good place to be living in. Well, I'm enjoying my teaching. Christ showed that He was the great high priest by His dead body coming alive after 3 days and three nights. I gave you a bunch of scriptures here. Do you see them? Matthew 12:40, Acts 3:15, 4:10, Romans 1:4, Romans 6:9, 1 Corinthians 15:12, 1 Thessalonians 1:10, 2 Timothy 2:8. Let it suffice. Jesus is not dead. He is alive. Jesus was also called by God as a high priest. Go back to Hebrews chapter 5 with me, can you? Hebrews chapter 5. Hebrews chapter 5. Look what the Bible says here. Joel, can you get me some paper towel from the restroom in the back? I've sprung a leak in my forehead and in the bend of my elbow. Jesus was called a great high priest. Look at Hebrews chapter 5, and let's read verses 4 through 10, can we? Here's what the Bible says. It says, and no man taketh this honor unto himself, but he that is called of God, as was Aaron. So also Christ glorified not himself to be made an high priest, but he that said unto him, thou art my son, today have I begotten thee. As he saith also in another place, thou art a priest forever after the order of Melchizedek. That's back in the book of Genesis. Priesthood existed long before Aaron ever showed up. Who in the days of his flesh, when he had offered up prayers and supplications with strong crying and tears unto him, that was able to save him from death and was heard in that he feared. Though he were a son, yet learned he obedience by the things which he suffered.
And being made perfect, he became the author of eternal salvation unto all them that obey him, called of God and high priest after the order of Melchizedek. So Jesus is our high priest. What does the high priest do? He takes the weight of all the iniquity on him. Isn't that what Jesus did? All our sin and iniquity was laid on him, so much so that the Father turned his back on him. So much so that the Father turned his back on him, said, I can't even look at my own son because of all that sin that's on him. Look what the Bible says. Chapter 7, book of Hebrews. Look at verse number 11. Chapter 7, verse number 11. 7-11. Here's what the Bible says. If therefore perfection were by the Levitical priesthood, for under it the people received the law, what further need was there that another priest should rise after the order of Melchizedek and not be called after the order of Aaron? For the priesthood being changed, there is made of necessity a change also of the law. For he of whom these things are spoken pertaineth to another tribe, of which no man gave attendance at the altar. For it is evident that our Lord sprang out of Judah, of which tribe Moses spake nothing concerning priesthood. And it is yet far more evident, for that after the similitude of Melchizedek, there ariseth another priest, who is made not after the law of carnal commandment, but after the power of an endless life. For he testifieth, thou art the priest forever after the order of Melchizedek. You know who Hebrews was written to? Traditionals. You say, what do you mean traditionals? Traditional Jews. And guess who's writing it? An ex-traditional. And you know what he's telling them? He's telling them, just like Aaron was a high priest, he said, we have a better high priest. He's not even a Levite. He's actually out of the tribe of Judah. He's out of a different line altogether. And he said, but his priesthood is better than that priesthood. His way is better than your old way. His way is the only way. And it's better than your old traditions. And it's better than the offerings. And it's better than the sacrifices. And it's better than all the old traditions that you used to keep. Jesus is better. That's what he says. He's better. And guess what? Some of the Jews believed that. Some of them hated and killed people for believing that. Why do you expect Navajos to be any different? You're going to get up and say, Jesus is better than all the shadows in our tradition. And you expect them to be happy about that? The Jews weren't. No people are. No tribe is. But you still have to proclaim the truth. Jesus Christ is the great high priest who takes on all the iniquity. He's the living rod. He's the one that has the power when the power of all other religions and men cease. Just as Aaron, as a high priest, stood before God on behalf of the people, we can go to God in prayer because Jesus is our high priest, interceding for us before God. Let me give you just a couple of more scriptures and then we're going to be finished. Hebrews chapter 4, verse number 14. Hebrews chapter 4, verse number 14. Look at that there. Here's what the Bible says. Look up this way, Noah. I'm not back there. I'm up here. Hebrews chapter 4, verses 14 through 16. Look what the Bible says. Seeing then that we have a great high priest that is passed into the heavens, Jesus, the Son of God, let us hold fast our profession. For we have not an high priest which cannot be touched with the feeling of our infirmities, but was in all points tempted like as we are, yet without sin. Let us therefore come boldly unto the throne of grace, that we may obtain mercy and find grace to help in time of need. You know what's amazing? Remember the people? After they heard this from Moses, they said, we perish, we're going to die. We can't go to God and get our sins taken care of. And what did he say? He said, Aaron will go to God for you. With Jesus, Jesus makes it possible for us to go straight to God because he intercedes. He's the one in between for us. He's a better high priest than Aaron. He's the only way. He's the living rod. Let me give you chapter 7, verses 23 through 25. Chapter 7, verses 23 through 25. Look what the Bible says. Back it up to verse number 22. By so much was Jesus made a surety of a better testament. He's looking at these Jews and he's saying, Jesus is better. What are you saying by coming to church? You're saying Jesus is better.
He's better than anything else in all the other ways. Well, I really like this, but Jesus is better. But there's some power in this, but Jesus has more power. Well, there I get comfort when I go to this place or when I go through these religious rituals, but that comfort can only take you so far. Jesus is better. Look what the Bible says in verse 23. And they truly were many priests because they were not suffered to continue by reason of death. But this man, because he continueth forever, hath an unchangeable priesthood. Wherefore he is able also to save them to the uttermost that come to God by him, seeth he ever liveth to make intercession for them. One day Moses died and they put his body in the ground. Moses one day could not help his people any longer. But Jesus, when he died, he never stopped helping the people. He never stopped interceding. He's still doing what he has always done since he ascended back to the Father. And that's standing in between us and God. Dispensing mercy and help. Send us the Holy Spirit to give us comfort. What are you getting at, Pastor? Here's what I'm getting at. All those Old Testament passages that you read, like this rod of Aaron's budding, it has something to do with us today. And if you pay close attention to your Bible, you can find Jesus everywhere. Even in a dead stick. Even in a dead stick, it all points to him. Amen? Amen. Now I would ask you, tonight, what crowd do you find yourself among? Are you among the rebels? Always going to do it your own way? Does God have to put his son before you again to remind you what happens to people that don't put their faith and trust in him? Does God have to remind you again of his goodness? Or will we finally, at some point in our life, and everybody's got to hit this point. Many of you may know Miss Peggy. She has those two daughters, Miss McKenna and Miss Rayshana. They attend over there at Ganado Baptist. One of her daughters got a free scholarship for a semester at Ganado Baptist Bible College at the Navoland Revival. You know, she really struggled in church, and this was her testimony. She was in and out and in and out and in and out and in and out. And you guys have met my mom, right? Remember how soft she talks? How sweet she is? You're like, yeah, Pastor, how come you didn't inherit that from her? I don't know. You get what you get, amen? But she's so soft and so sweet and gentle and come here and always smells good and so soft. And I mean, just a perfect mom and grandmother, right? That sweet little woman with mercy and compassion walked up to Miss Peggy. Because Miss Peggy was going, I'm going through this and I'm going through that and I'm going through that. You know what she did? She walked up to her and she said, you know what? You just need to choose. Are you in or out? What are you going to do? This sweet little woman. Say, wow, I didn't expect it from her. You want to know why she did it? She did the same reason God did what he did. Mercy. Same reason God did it. Didn't want her to continue back and forth and back and forth and back and forth and back and forth until the earth opened up and swallowed up everything, and then God's goodness became a waste. Became a waste. Miss Peggy, she shared this testimony with me. She stood up and shared this in front of a lot of people. That's why I'm not ashamed to tell you this. She said, as soon as I heard her say that, you need to just choose and go all in. She said, since that day, both my daughters have gotten saved, surrendered their life to full-time ministry. She's gotten in Bible college. Lord's blessed her. Her drunkard husband is getting help in Eufaula, Oklahoma. And they're happy. So why do you give that testimony? Because I'm going to tell you this. You will 100% sure, church family, you will 100% sure always struggle until you get all in. Until the one thing you're holding back, until the two things you're holding back, until the three things you're rebelling against God and saying, no way, I want it this way. Until you surrender those, mark it down. You will never experience victory. And the longer you rebel, more chance you test the grace of God, and the earth, in a spiritual sense, opens up and swallows up everything he's blessed you with. So that's kind of depressing, Pastor. It's only depressing if you don't surrender. So surrender. So go all in.
So quit holding back and making excuses. Quit making manna your God, or a golden calf your God, or being in charge and being a big shot your God. Just obey the Lord. Follow the leadership of the man of God. Trust God. Do it His way. Be on the Lord's side and experience His blessings. And you know what? You won't be counted among the rebels. And God won't have to throw down any more rods to embarrass you. Come on, you ever been there? I'm going to raise my hand. I've messed up before and come back and been embarrassed. Embarrassed to have to face a pastor. Embarrassed to have to face church family. But you know what you do if you're a real man or a real woman? You don't just stay quiet and wait for it to smooth over. You own it. I messed up. That was stupid. I'm getting back on. And then you do it. Amen? That's how you do it. Amen. Heavenly Father, thank you for the lesson tonight. Thank you.

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Psalm 145, verse 4, one generation shall praise thy works to another and shall declare thy mighty acts. 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
1: A little girl misquoted the 23rd Psalm, but I believe she had it just right when she said, "The Lord is my shepherd, I've got all I want." That, my friend, is the secret of satisfaction. It is Jehovah Himself in Him, in the shepherd, are the wellsprings of my heart's desire.
0: Welcome to Love Worth Finding, featuring the powerful biblical teaching and insights of pastor and author Adrian Rogers. Psalm 23, verse 1, shows us how we can be satisfied no matter what material wealth we may or may not have. It's Jesus Himself who satisfies. Pastor Rogers said, "In the Lord Jesus, we have sovereignty and sympathy, a king and a shepherd. We have a God who is able and a shepherd who is available, a God in the heavens and a shepherd in our heart." If you have your Bible, turn to Psalm 23 as we hear part 2 of The Secret of Satisfaction.
1: Now there's a danger, and here's the danger, that when we get into the 23rd Psalm, we're on such familiar ground, and we say, "Oh, I know that," and the proverb, "Familiarity breeds contempt," may never be more true, because we are all familiar with the 23rd Psalm. It is perhaps the best known passage of Scripture in all of the Bible. And well, it ought to be, because it's such a gem of literature. I believe it's one of the seven wonders of the literary world, but it is given by divine inspiration, and not only is it beautiful, it is magnificently true. It is no wonder that it's been quoted in the nursery school and on the battlefield. It is no wonder that it has been quoted at weddings and funerals. It is no wonder that it's sweet to a little child, and yet perplexing to a scholar. A magnificent, a wonderful, wonderful passage of Scripture. And we know it by heart, many of us. It says, "The Lord is my shepherd, I shall not want. He maketh me to lie down in green pastures. He leadeth me beside the still waters. He restoreth my soul. He leadeth me in the paths of righteousness for His name's sake. Yea, though I walk through the valley of the shadow of death, I will fear no evil, for Thou art with me. Thy rod and Thy staff, they comfort me. Thou preparest a table before me in the presence of mine enemies. Thou anointest my head with oil, my cup runneth over. Surely goodness and mercy shall follow me all the days of my life, and I will dwell in the house of the Lord forever." So first of all, as we look at verse 1, we see what I'm going to call the sovereign God, Jehovah, the great, great, great I Am, the one who rules the universe. Now notice, in contradistinction, what David is saying: the great Jehovah is my shepherd. Now we move from the sovereign to the shepherd. Learn this, that the Jehovah of the Old Testament is the Jesus of the New Testament. When we say Jehovah, we speak of His deity. But when we say shepherd, we speak of His humanity. In John chapter 10, the Lord Jesus unlocked the mystery of the 23rd Psalm when He said, "I am the good shepherd." You want to know who David was talking about? I am the good shepherd. The sovereign, the shepherd. His deity, His humanity. You see, in the Lord Jesus, oh, here's the wonderful thing about our salvation. In the Lord Jesus, we have sovereignty and sympathy. A king and a shepherd. Sovereignty and sympathy. A God who is able, a shepherd who is available. A God in the heavens and a shepherd in our hearts. The Lord Jehovah is my shepherd. Three times in the New Testament, listen now, three times in the New Testament, the Lord Jesus is described as a shepherd. He is described, first of all, as the good shepherd. Now, in John chapter 10, verse 11, Jesus said, I am the good shepherd, the good shepherd. The good shepherd layeth down his life for the sheep. Now, any shepherd may lose his life for the sheep. That isn't what Jesus said. Jesus said the good shepherd lays down his life for the sheep. You say it's unthinkable that a shepherd would die for a sheep. It's more unthinkable that God would die for man. Jesus is the good shepherd who laid down his life for the sheep. Now listen, when as the good shepherd he laid down his life for the sheep, he dealt with the penalty of sin, for the wages of sin is death, and that's what Jesus Christ paid, and your sin will be pardoned in Christ or punished in hell, but it'll never be overlooked. Unless there's a good shepherd who's died for your sins, you, sir, you, lady, are going to have to face the wrath of an angry God at the judgment with your sins unatoned. He's the good shepherd. But now wait a moment. Not only is he shown in the Bible as the good shepherd in John 10, but he's also shown in the Bible as the great shepherd. Look, if you will, in Hebrews 13, verses 20 and 21. Now the God of peace that brought again from the dead our Lord Jesus, that great shepherd of the sheep, through the blood of the everlasting covenant, make you perfect, that is, mature in every good work to do his will, working in you that which is well-pleasing in His sight, through Jesus Christ, to whom be glory forever and ever. He rose for the sheep. I mean, listen, it speaks now of the resurrection. Now the God of peace that brought again from the dead our Lord Jesus, the great shepherd of the sheep. What good is a dead shepherd? He's no good at all, except that he pays the penalty for the sheep's sin. All we like sheep have gone astray. We've turned everyone to his own way, and the Lord hath laid on him the iniquity of us all. Yes, he carried our sins to the cross. Therefore, he took care of the penalty of sin. But when he rose from the dead, he now deals with the power of sin. He not only is the good shepherd, he had to be good to die for our sins, but he's the great shepherd. He rose from the dead. That makes him the great shepherd. And the Bible says now he's able to lead us in the paths of righteousness for his name's sake. It's not just that he died for me. Dear friend, he lives for me. And that deals with the power of sin. But wait a minute. He's also called the chief shepherd. Now, in 1 Peter chapter 5 and verse 4, the Bible says, and when the chief shepherd shall appear, ye shall receive a crown of glory that fadeth not away. And there you have the ministry of our dear Lord. As the good shepherd, he had to be good to do it. He died for our sins. As the great shepherd, he had to be great to do it. He rose to take care not only of the penalty of our sin, but the power of our sin. And then as the chief shepherd, one day he's coming to take us from the presence of sin. One day he's coming to take us out, folks. And I tell you, the more I read the papers, the more I listen, the more I look around, the more I believe it must be soon. I believe our Lord is at the door, and I believe that the chief shepherd is about to appear. I believe he's about to call his sheep upward. I believe he's about to say to us, come on now, I'm the chief shepherd, you follow me. And you see, he, my dear friend, is King of kings and Lord of lords. Jehovah is our shepherd. He is the chief shepherd. But now wait a minute. I said I was going to talk to you about the secret of satisfaction. You see, every passage of Scripture has a key to understanding it. And in Psalm 23, the key is hanging right on the front door. The key is in this verse. The Lord is my shepherd, I shall not want. You have the sovereign, that's Jehovah. You have the shepherd, that's Jesus. Jesus is the Jehovah shepherd of our lives. And that, my friend, the sovereign plus the shepherd leads to the satisfaction. The Lord is my shepherd, I shall not want. That's the only way that anyone will ever have satisfaction. You will never, ever, ever, ever, ever have even a modicum of satisfaction until you can say it, mean it, the Lord is my shepherd. 'Tis only when you can say that that you can say, I shall not want. So many people think that the secret of satisfaction is having a God who can give you everything. That is not the secret of satisfaction. The secret of satisfaction is the Lord Himself. Jehovah is my shepherd. You see, your needs will never be met until they're met in Him. Things will never satisfy you. Things will never satisfy you. So many people misunderstand Psalm 37, which says, delight yourself in the Lord, and He'll give you the desires of your heart. They think that means if I love Jesus, I can have a pink Cadillac. That isn't what that means. Delight yourself in the Lord, and He will give you the desire of your heart. What that means is when you delight in the Lord, the deepest needs of your heart will be met. The desire of your heart is Jesus. That's what your heart yearns for. That's what you were made for. For Him. The Bible says it is in Him that we live and move and have our being. In Him. You'll never be satisfied apart from Him. So you can say, the Lord is my shepherd. Not what He gives me, but He Himself. What did God make a fish to do? To swim in the sea. What did God make a bird to do? To fly in the sky. Now you take a fish out of the sea and put him in a tree, he'll be an unhappy fish. You take a bird out of the sky and put him in the sea and he'll be an unhappy bird. Because both are out of their element. What is the element that you were created for? God Himself. And until you know Him, you'll be like a fish in a tree, like a bird in the sea. You'll be out of your element. You'll be like a square peg in a round hole. Friends all around me are trying to find what the heart yearns for by sin undermined. I have the secret. I know where 'tis found. Only true pleasures in Jesus abound. Jesus is all this world needs today. Blindly men strive, for sin darkens their way. Oh, to pull back the grim curtains of night. One look at Jesus and all will be light. When a man can say it and mean it, the Lord is my shepherd, I shall not want. Now let me show you what David did. David, under the inspiration of the Holy Spirit, took this sacred name Jehovah and he welded it or melded it to another name. Jehovah, my shepherd. Jehovah, my shepherd. The Hebrew says, Jehovah Ra'ah. Jehovah Ra'ah. That's one of the names of God. Psalm 23:1. Did you know there's 7 times in the Bible where the name Jehovah is conjoined to another word to make a new name for God? Let me give you these 7. They will bless you. Are you ready? Number 1, Psalm 23, Jehovah Ra'ah, Jehovah my shepherd. Number 2, Genesis 22, Jehovah Jireh. Jehovah Jireh. What does that mean? The Lord my provider. The Lord will provide. Then here's the third one, Jehovah Rapha, R-A-P-H-A. That's the Lord that heals. Exodus 15. Here's the next one. Jehovah Shalom. You know what the word Shalom means? It means peace. And it means the Lord, our peace. It's one of the names of Jehovah. And then here's another one. Jehovah Tsidkenu. The Lord, our righteousness. And then Ezekiel 48 gives us Jehovah Shammah. S-H-A-M-M-A. The Lord ever present. And then Exodus 17, Jehovah Nissi, the Lord our banner. All right, now those are 7 names for deity. Are you ready for a blessing? Now you can understand a little bit what David meant when he said, the Lord is my shepherd. Listen to this. The Lord is my shepherd. Who is that? That's Jehovah Ra'ah. I shall not want. Who is that? Jehovah Jireh. The Lord will provide. He restoreth my soul. Who is that? Jehovah Rapha, the Lord that heals. He leads me beside the still waters. He makes me to lie down in green pastures. Who is that? That is Jehovah Shalom, my peace. He leads me in the paths of righteousness for His name's sake. Who is that? That's Jehovah Tsidkenu. That is Jehovah Tsidkenu. That is the Lord, our righteousness. And then thou preparest a table before me in the presence of mine enemies. Who is that? Well, my friend, that's Jehovah Nissi, the Lord our banner. When the enemy shall come in like a flood, then shall the Lord hold up a banner before him. I will fear no evil, for thou art with me. Who is that? Jehovah Shammah, the Lord ever present. What David was saying is this, that the Lord is my shepherd, not the things that he gives me. The things he gives me are only a representation of who the Lord is himself. Now, question, is the Lord your shepherd? Is the Lord your shepherd? Well, I'll give you clues to how you can find out. You really want to know whether the Lord's your shepherd or not? I'll tell you how you can find out. Is the shepherd your Lord? That's the way. You see, the only way that you can say the Lord is my shepherd is for you to be able to say the shepherd is my Lord. Not everybody can just stand up and quote the 23rd Psalm and claim it for their own. Turn with me now for just a moment to John chapter 10. Let me show you what I'm talking about. In John chapter 10, the Lord Jesus is talking to the unsaved Pharisees. And he says in verse 26, "But ye believe not, because ye are not of my sheep, as I said unto you." Now, there's some unbelievers who are not part of the sheep. Now, if you're not part of the sheep, it's impossible for you to say the Lord is my shepherd if you're one of Satan's goats. The Lord is my shepherd only if you can say the shepherd is my Lord. Now, notice the description of a person who can say the Lord is my shepherd. Verse 27, "My sheep hear my voice, and I know them, and they follow me." When you say my shepherd, then the shepherd says my sheep. And a sheep is someone who hears his voice, someone that he knows, someone that follows him. Have you heard his voice? Have you received him as your personal Savior and Lord? You see, my dear friend, it is a personal relationship with the shepherd. My sheep hear my voice. I know them and they follow me. But not only is it a personal relationship, it is a permanent relationship. Notice in verse 28, "And I give unto them eternal life, and they shall never perish." Now, any earthly shepherd is going to lose some sheep, but the good shepherd has never lost one, never lost a sheep. "I give unto them eternal life, and they shall never perish." You say, "Pastor, do you believe in the eternal security of the believer?" I do. Why do you believe in the eternal security of the believer? I believe in the eternal security of the believer because of John 10, verse 28. "I give unto them eternal life, and they shall never perish." Hey, you're looking at a man who can't die. You say, "Oh, sure you can die." No, I can't. It is impossible for me to die. Jesus said, "He that liveth and believeth in me shall never die." Well, you say, "What if you die?" If I do, I won't be dead. I won't be dead. All I will have done is to move out. Jesus said, "My sheep hear my voice, I know them, they follow me, and I give unto them eternal life." Eternal. How long is eternal? Never ends. It never ends. These people who believe you can get saved and then lose it. Suppose I was saved for 10 years and then I lost it. What kind of life did Jesus give me? 10-year life. I mean, if I had it 50 years and lost it, I had 50-year life. Friend, whatever it is, if it's eternal and you ever lose it, it wasn't eternal. Amen. Whatever it is, if you ever lost it, whatever you had wasn't eternal. But Jesus didn't say, "I might give them." He said, "I give unto them eternal life, and they shall never perish." It is a personal relationship. My sheep hear my voice, and I know them, and they follow me. It is a permanent relationship. And the reason, dear friend, it is permanent is because it is a protected relationship. Look, if you will, in verse 29, "My Father which gave them me is greater than all, and no man is able to pluck them out of my Father's hand." My dear friend, when you get saved, you come into the almighty hand of an almighty God. Jehovah is my shepherd. Jehovah is my shepherd. Do you think that shepherd's going to lose a sheep? He can't. "I give unto them eternal life. They shall never perish." My friend, if you got it by works, then you can keep it by works. But if you got it by grace, you're kept by grace. We're saved by the grace of God. I give unto them. I give unto them. I give unto them eternal life. A little girl misquoted the 23rd Psalm, but I believe she had it just right when she said, "The Lord is my shepherd. I've got all I want. I've got all I want." That, my friend, is the secret of satisfaction. It is Jehovah Himself. The Lord is my shepherd. I shall not want. In Him, in the shepherd, are the wellsprings of my heart's desire. The Lord, my friend, is the good shepherd. He laid down His life for the sheep. He died for you. The Lord is the great shepherd. He rose again from the dead to guide you and to lead you. When you give your heart to Jesus, He doesn't just say, "All right, sink or swim." No, He comes to guide you and to lead you in the paths of righteousness, to keep you. He's the chief shepherd. He's coming soon. He's coming soon, and you need to be ready. Would you pray a prayer like this and invite Him into your heart? Just talk to Him. "Dear God," just speak to Him right now. "Dear God, I know You love me. I know that You want to save me. Jesus, I was like a sheep going astray, but You died for me. You paid my sin debt. Thank You, Lord Jesus, that You paid my sin debt. Lord Jesus, I believe that You were raised from the dead." Tell Him that. "I believe You were raised from the dead, and You are the Son of God with power. And You're able to lead me in the paths of righteousness for Your name's sake, because You're a living shepherd. Come into my heart right now." Ask Him, "Come into my heart right now. Take control of my life and make me the person You want me to be. Lord Jesus, I know that You are the chief shepherd coming soon, and I want to go home to be with You. Thank You, Jesus. In Your name I pray. Amen."
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What if you could teach your children or grandchildren just one rule that could apply to every situation that they'd ever face? Welcome to the Sunday Sermon on Through the Bible. Our Bible teacher, Dr. J. Vernon McGee, takes us back to Moses' final sermon to the children of Israel at one of the most important crossroads in their history. So what is that rule? Well, we're going to discover it in Deuteronomy chapter 6, verse 4. If you got your Bibles, join me there. Now, in Jewish tradition, this passage begins with what's called the Shema. It's the central centerpiece of every morning and evening Jewish prayer service, and it's been described as the declaration that sets the Jewish faith apart from all others. It's that important. And we don't often do this, but because of the significance of this passage, let's read God's word together in preparation for the sermon. And I'm reading Deuteronomy chapter 6, verses 4 through 9.

0: sign on your hand, and they shall be as frontlets between your eyes. You shall write them on the doorposts of your house and on your gates." Dr. McGee's sermon also takes us to the New Testament, where Jesus is asked, "Which commandment is the greatest of all?" Do you know how he answered? I'll let you discover that for yourself. Before we turn to our sermon today, let's pray. Father, thank you for your beautiful and life-giving word. Help us listen now with all the seriousness and joy that this passage deserves. Thank you for Jesus, in whose name we pray. Amen. Now here's our Sunday sermon with Dr. J. Vernon McGee on Through the Bible.
1: Our subject of the morning is the greatest commandment. This morning we shall be using a great deal of scripture, and I would like to begin today by going to the New Testament, the 22nd chapter of the Gospel of Matthew at verse 35. Will you listen to this language very carefully? "Then one of them, which was a lawyer, asked him a question, tempting him and saying, 'Master, which is the great commandment in the law?' Jesus said unto him, 'Thou shalt love the Lord thy God with all thy heart, with all thy soul, with all thy mind. This is the first and great commandment. And the second is like unto it, thou shalt love thy neighbor as thyself. On these two commandments hang all the law and the prophets.'" The last question that was put to Christ by his enemies was put by the religious rulers when they asked him which was the greatest commandment. We are told that after he answered that question, the answer which we just read, they never came to him again with a question. Now, this is the first time that our Lord answered this question just like this, but it's not the first time that he had made this declaration. This momentous thesis was declared before by our Lord when another lawyer came to him and asked him, tempting him concerning the great commandment. And at that time, our Lord gave to him the wonderful parable of the Good Samaritan. I turn now to Luke, the 10th chapter, verse 25. "Behold, a certain lawyer stood up and tempted him, saying, 'Master, what shall I do to inherit eternal life?' He said unto him, 'What's written in the law? How readest thou?' And he answering said, 'Thou shalt love the Lord thy God with all thy heart, with all thy soul, with all thy strength, with all thy mind, and thy neighbors thyself.'" Apparently, there was a feeling among the religious rulers of that day that this was the greatest commandment. He said unto him, "Thou hast answered right. This do, and thou shalt live." So that our Lord, during his entire ministry, had set before them the fact that this was the greatest commandment. Now, there are two considerable facts of great consequence and in the answer that our Lord gave that are self-evident here. The first one is this: Christ did not go to the Ten Commandments to get the greatest commandment. He went to this passage in Deuteronomy that contains the greatest doctrinal statement in the Old Testament. "Hear, O Israel, the Lord, our God, is one Lord. Thou shalt love the Lord thy God with all thine heart, with all thy soul, with all thy might." Now, this is the commandment that our Lord took, and he said it was the greatest. Why didn't he go to the Ten Commandments? He might have taken the first commandment, "Thou shalt have no other gods before me," but he didn't go there. And there are a great many people today think that he should have taken the Sabbath day and made it the greatest, but he didn't do that. The interesting thing is that he went to the book of Deuteronomy, and he lifted out a commandment that's not even connected with the Ten Commandments at all. And it's quite interesting that our Lord seem to have quoted from Deuteronomy more than any other.

0: in the scripture. It was the book he quoted from twice in the three answers that he gave to Satan in his temptation. And the very interesting thing is that this is the first book of the Bible that was ever attacked by the high critic. And you can see the satanic hatred of this book, the book that our Lord went to, and he gave it a great deal of importance. I believe today we should give it a great deal more importance than we have, in spite of the fact it's not very interesting reading. Our Lord went to this book that was given at the end of the wilderness march. He didn't quote from that which was at the beginning, but that which was at the end. And in the book of Deuteronomy, you find that the law has been tested in the crucible of 40 years experience in the wilderness. And here is pulled out of the test tube of this rugged experience. And now our Lord comes up with this and says, here is the greatest commandment. Thou shalt love the Lord thy God with all thy heart and with all thy soul and with all thy mind. There is a second thing that we should notice here that's introductory. On both occasions, when Christ took up the greatest commandment, he didn't leave it with just one, he took two. He always put these together. He says, thou shalt love the Lord thy God, but he says, thou shalt love thy neighbor as thyself. He says that second. Here are the first two, first and second commandments, that our Lord put them in the order of their importance. He made it, as you will find in 1 John, that our relationships today are like a triangle. God is at the top angle. On the base, if one is you, on the other is your neighbor. And the relationship is a love relationship to God and a love relationship to those that are round about you, that are God's children. John makes it clear that he's talking about God's children. Now, the love of God and the love of the neighbor are both found in the book of Deuteronomy. Deuteronomy is not a repetition of Exodus and Leviticus. It's not merely stating the law the second time. In Exodus and Leviticus, you have the emphasis upon the law. In the book of Deuteronomy, the emphasis is upon love. It may seem strange, but the emphasis here is upon love. And the strangest thing of all is it took God a long time to tell anybody that he loved them. You can go through Genesis, you won't find him telling anybody he loves them. You can go through Exodus, he doesn't tell anybody that he loves them. You can go through Leviticus, he doesn't tell anybody that he loves them. You can go through Numbers, and he doesn't tell anybody that he loves them. But when you come to the book of Deuteronomy, and this is the book that came out after the wilderness experience, and a new generation enters the land, God says to this new generation, I want you to know something if you haven't discovered it so far. I love men. He demonstrated it, but he hadn't said it. And you'll find for the first time in Deuteronomy, the 4th chapter, verse 37, and this is one of the most wonderful statements, and because he loved thy fathers, therefore he chose their seed after them, brought thee out in his sight with his mighty power out of Egypt. My beloved, that is a glorious, wonderful truth. At the end of the wilderness journey, and they had had a rugged experience. It might be a question in the mind of some now, the new generation, does God really love us? They had heard their parents say again and again, we just don't believe God wants to bring us in the land. We don't believe he's interested in us. Now God says to the new generation, look back. Look back upon your father and see how I dealt with them. I love them. I love them. And that explains the reason I dealt with them. And you will see my mercy extended to them again and again. it is an evidence of my love for them. In Exodus and Leviticus, you have that love-filled law. But when you come to the book of Deuteronomy, you have law-filled love. Do you notice in Exodus and Leviticus, you will find that it's law, but even in that, there is the mercy and love of God. In Exodus 20, verse 6, which is in the Ten Commandments, and showing mercy unto thousands of them that love me, keep my commandment. And in Leviticus, the 19th chapter, verse 18, thou shalt not avenge nor bear any grudge against the children of thy people, but thou shalt love thy neighbor as thyself. I am the Lord. It's in Exodus and Leviticus, but it's a minor note there. It becomes a major note when you get to the book of Deuteronomy. And we find in Deuteronomy, therefore, law fill love. Thou shalt love the Lord thy God with all thy heart, with all thy soul, with all thy might. And in the 7th chapter here, listen again. The Lord did not set his love upon you, nor choose you, because you were more in number than any people, for ye were the fewest of all people, but because the Lord loved you. And when God started telling them how much he loved them, he couldn't let up. He just kept on telling them that he loved them. May I say that that's wonder of wonders, that's something that we take for granted today, but it was a glorious truth in that day. Therefore, you find in the book of Deuteronomy, the great principle of the gospel is set down here for us. For God so loved the world. In Deuteronomy, he said, God says, I have done this for you because I love you. And now God says to the world today, for God so loved the world that he gave his only begotten Son, that whosoever believeth in him might not perish, but have everlasting life. Now today, all conservative groups start off in harmony. They just don't come out together. That's the trouble. They don't finish in harmony, but they start out. Both those that are called covenant theologians today and those that are dispensational, they agree that there is a bifurcation between law and grace. Both of them will go that far. Both of them make a correct division and distinction at this point. The law was given by Moses, but grace and truth came by Jesus Christ. But I want you to notice something today that I feel that neither group were emphasizing as they should emphasize. And I know I have not emphasized it, but this book gives us that opportunity today. The Lord Jesus Christ came to fulfill the law, not to destroy it. He made that very clear. Over in the 5th chapter of Matthew, verse 17, he said, think not that I'm come to destroy the law or the prophets. I'm not come to destroy, but to fulfill. Now, will you notice how he did that? In his life, he kept all the commandments. He kept the law. And this morning, up to this morning, he is the only person who's ever lived that has kept the commandments. Unless some of you here today have kept them. And I may be wrong, but I don't think you are here today. No one has ever kept them. Only of Christ has God been able to say, thou art my beloved Son, in whom I'm well pleased. Now, he hasn't said that about me, and he hasn't said it about you. But he said it about Christ. In his life, he kept all the commandments of God, that which expresses the will of God. In his death, he kept the ordinances and the testimonies and the sacrifices. He fulfilled the law in all of its departments, in many of its ramifications, in its minutest details. Our Lord kept the law. Now, the great principle of the law is love. I think we're forgetting that today, and we like to think of the Old Testament as being a little harsh, and God in the Old Testament is a little harsh. He is not. He's a God of love, and he's a God of love in the Old Testament, as well as a God of law in the Old Testament. And the great principle of law is always love. God didn't give law to hurt mankind. His commandments, the apostle says, are not grievous. Laws are not made by dumbbells in the legislature. Laws come from God, and they are for the weal and welfare of mankind. Now you have the great principle of the law of love, and we express our love by obedience. It must always be so. Will you notice what he says here in the 9th verse of the 7th chapter of Deuteronomy? Know therefore that the Lord thy God, he's God, the faithful God, which keepeth covenant and mercy with them that love him and keep his commandment to 1,000 generations. Now, the great principle of the gospel is expressed here in Deuteronomy, therefore. It's expressed in love, and again, will you notice these expressions? Over in the 4th chapter again of Deuteronomy, verse 37, because he loved thy father, therefore he chose their seed after them and brought thee out up in his sight with his mighty power out of Egypt. God did that because of love. And here in the 6th chapter, verse 5, thou shalt love the Lord thy God with all thine heart, with all thy soul, with all thy might. And then, if you will notice, 5:14. And in that, you will find that he mentions here this great principle. And when you turn to the Epistle to the Galatians, Paul says, therefore, all the law is fulfilled in one word, even in this, thou shalt love thy neighbor as thyself. Now, having made a statement like we've made, someone asks the question, wherein then is the gospel new if we find the principle of it back under law? If you have love in the Old Testament, what's new about love in the New Testament? And therefore, this morning, I want to deal with that particular problem. Will you notice very carefully and follow us very carefully today? First of all, the love of God has been translated into history by the incarnation, the death, and resurrection of Christ. So that Paul can write in Romans 5:8, but God commendeth his love toward us in that while we were yet sinners, Christ died for us. That's the way God revealed his love today. And it's a vast difference. It's one thing to express love by bringing the children of Israel out of Egypt. It's another thing to die for them. It's one thing to come down to the top of Mount Sinai and give commandment. It's another thing to come on down and take upon himself human flesh and suffer with mankind and bleed and die. That's love, my beloved. May I say, because of the fact that since the giving of the law and the present hour in which we live, God has extended and revealed his love to us as he never did in the Old Testament. So that today, salvation is a love story. It's a love story. It's not a cold-blooded business proposition, even where he shed his blood and cash on the barrel head. He did shed his blood. But why did he do it? He did it because he loved us. Salvation is a love affair. And John, probably the last book written in the New Testament, is 1 John. In 1 John, he gathers all of this together, and he says, we love him because he first loved us. Now, that's salvation. We love him because he first loved us. And he makes clear what he means when he says he loved us. In 1 John 4:10, herein is love, not that we love God, but that he loved us and gave his son as a propitiation for our sins. He gave his son to die for us. That's the place God manifested his love. And because he did that, we're to love him. May I say, there is a grand canyon between the law and where you stand today. You have the principle of the gospel in Deuteronomy, but you don't have the gospel. It's not till you come to the one who left heaven's glory and came to this earth. And he demonstrated, it's a historical fact this morning, Jesus died, he was buried, he rose again the third day. God expressed his love to mankind. That's the first. The second is this. Love in the Old Testament is not definitive. It was only expressed in obedience. God says to the children of Israel, if you love me, you'd obey me. Now, when you come to the New Testament, it is spelled out for us. Just what do you mean by love? And we're given here an adequate and a fully delineated definition of love. Will you listen to our Lord? John 13, verses 34 and 35. A new commandment I give unto you, that ye love one another. I suppose Simon Peter, if he'd stopped there, could have said, that's old stuff. We read that in Deuteronomy. But he kept on going, that ye love one another as I have loved you, that ye also love one another. That's the standard. That's the norm today. That's the badge and the fraternity pin of his own today, the kind of love that he had for us today is the love that the believer is to manifest. And anything short of that is not Christian love. It may be something else, but it's not Christian love. Now, may I say, he went on, by this shall all men know that ye are my disciples, if ye have love one to another. By this. I thought it was, if you're fundamental. If you're fundamental, then that shows you belong to him. He didn't say that. By this shall all men know that you're my disciples, if you have love one to another. What kind of love? The kind of love that he loves us. And anything short of that's not love, and when that's not manifested, the man on the street will never know who you are. Oh, you say, I'm fundamental. I belong to the church. I'm premillennial. I'm pre-tribulation. And pre-everything else. Let me let you in on something. I am too. And I think that's important. And I wish he'd said that if I'm premillennial and pre-tribulation, everybody'd know. But he didn't say that. He said, you're going to have to manifest it in love, and nobody will know it. Will you listen to him again? Our Lord in the 15th chapter of John's Gospel, now will you follow him? This is my commandment, that ye love one another as I have loved you. God does not save you today by keeping the commandment, and let alone the Ten Commandments. And the reason is, he's come way up above the Ten Commandments today. He has a much higher standard today than the Ten Commandments. And today he never saves a man on what the man does. He saves the man who believes that God has done something. Then he'll save him. Then after he saves him, he says, now I want to talk to you. If you belong to me, this is my commandment. Now, if you are not a Christian today, may I say he's not talking to you here. He's not asking you to do this. That ye love one another as I've loved you. Now, if you missed it in the 13th chapter, he repeats it again. He says, my commandment is that you love one another as I love you. Verse 14, ye are my friends if ye do whatsoever I command you. Verse 17, these things I command you that ye love one another. Verse 10, if ye keep my commandment, ye shall abide in my love, even as I've kept my Father's commandments and abide in his love. Now, that's spelling it out, isn't it? And that doesn't end it as far as the New Testament is concerned. The 13th chapter, 1 Corinthians, the finest statement on love that has ever been penned. And this is a very fine translation. Now, will you listen here? If I speak in the tongues of man and of angels, but have not love, I am only a noisy gong or a clanging cymbal. And if I have prophetic powers, that is, the gift of interpreting the divine will and purpose, and understand all the secret truths and mysteries, and possess all knowledge, and if I have faith so that I can remove mountains but have not love, I'm nothing. I'm a useless nobody. The word love here is agape in the Greek. There are three Greek words that are translated by love. You know, the English language is very beggarly. Now, Hollywood wish they could come up with a new one, but they haven't been able to yet, and they're wearing the plot out, by the way. And there's only one plot. They work it over and come at it from different angles. But there are three words in the Greek that are translated love. One is eros. It's never found in the New Testament. We get our word erotic from it. If you want the best translation, and the Greeks only meant this, well, I do not think it should even be translated love. It's our word sex, S-E-X, sex. The New Testament never uses. Then there's the word phileo, which means friendship. Now, I know there are Greek scholars today that'll not make a distinction between agapao and phileo, but the New Testament makes the distinction. And phileo means friendship, but agape is the love, as we shall see, only God can give. It's the word that's used, and it's the word used in 1 Corinthians 13. Now, I'm not going to take the time this morning to go into all of the ramifications here, but this is the most marvelous definition of what love really is. And if you want to know whether you're manifesting love, you read this. And I suggest you get the Amplified New Testament. Love endures long, patient, and kind. Love never is envious nor boils over with jealousy. Is not boastful or vainglorious. Does not display itself haughtily. It's not conceited, arrogant, and inflated with pride. It's not rude. Love has good manners. Does not act unbecomingly. Love does not insist on its own rights or its own way. Love never fails. It never fades out or becomes obsolete. It comes to an end. Now he concludes by saying, and so faith, hope, love abide. But the greatest of these is love. Greatest of these is love. Faith looks to the past. Hope looks to the future. But love is for the present, and it's for eternity. May I say, the thing that's going to characterize heaven is going to be love. It's the thing that Paul meant when he said in Galatians 6:2, bear ye one another's burdens, and so fulfill the law of Christ. This is exactly what he meant when he made that statement. love, if you please, is not defined in the Old Testament, but it's spelled out for us in the New Testament. L-O-V-E. The same kind of love that he had when he left heaven's glory and came to this earth. And anything short of that is not Christian love. It may be fellowship. But unfortunately, a great many people today in the church think that's all Christian love is. It's patting on the back. That's not Christian love. May I say, this is a tremendous thing our Lord is saying. I come to the third now and the last. There was no power to express and realize the love of God in the Old Testament. None whatsoever. As best I can tell, God says, this is it. I put it on the line. You either do it or you don't do it. And if you don't do it, I'll punish you. If you do it, I'll bless. They didn't do it. You want to look at that nation today? If they could keep God's law, not one hand would ever have been put on them. They are a witness to this world today that you cannot please God by doing something. They tried. They had ideal conditions, and you don't have. God today is saying to man, you have not met my standard, but I'm prepared to reach down and lift you up. And that's the reason he sent Christ into the world. And now he says those that have come to him and are really born again, children of God, they are to express that love. And he says, I'll give you the power today. Will you listen? But the fruit of the Spirit is love. Now, after that, there are those that apparently stem from love, because the language here, the grammar, is quite exact. The fruit of the Spirit is not our love, joy, peace, but is love. The one fruit is love, and out of love grows joy, peace, long-suffering, gentleness, goodness, faithfulness, meekness, self-control. Against such there is no law. This is what is produced by the Holy Spirit in the life of the believer. God says the child of God cannot measure up to his standard at all, beyond human ability and effort. The Holy Spirit was not given in the Old Testament to realize the ideal. It was expressed in law. Today, it's expressed by the Holy Spirit indwelling the believer. And the believer is not given any power today. Paul could say, to will is present with me, but how to perform it I find not. Paul says, I have a new nature and I want to please him. I want to love God with all my heart, my soul, my mind, but I fail. I want to love others, but I don't. The will is present with me, but how to perform it I find not. Then that man who was so defeated in the 7th chapter of Romans, in the 8th chapter of Romans, he says, that which I could not do through the flesh, the Holy Spirit has now been able to do. And you'll find him writing at the end of his life, I can do all things through Christ, which strengtheneth me. So that today, God has given a power to believers to realize this ideal. I want to conclude with this application. There is a crisis today in fundamentalism. We have spent so much time in trying to remove the mote from the eye of everyone else. We've forgotten the beam in our own eye. We have majored today in anti-this and anti-that and anti-something else. Well, today we're all anti. We don't seem to be pro anything. We today declare our doctrine in clear and clarion tones, and we should. But we are manifesting before the world a loveless lie. We are vocal about our high calling, but there is a lack of conviction and courage for that which is right. We are almost today adopting the liberals' definition of love, which is the sloppiest thing you've ever heard. It just flops over on every side. And they talk about love everybody. May I say that we need a strong love, the kind of love our Lord had when he could denounce the Pharisees and say to them, you're a hypocrite. But he could go to the cross and say to the Father, Father, forgive them. And they were forgiven the crucifixion of Christ. Otherwise, that would have been an unpardonable sin. Afterward, many of them were converted, including Saul of Tarsus, who currently was there. Today, the country club exhibit more courtesy than the community church. The bridge club today has less gossip than the Bible class. Independent churches today have more doctrine and less love, more turmoil and less theology. I remember hearing this story. He said in a little town back in Arkansas, a man drove in. This is years ago, an old Model T Ford filling station right at the edge of town upon a hill. It was a Sunday morning, about 11 o'clock. The man ran a filling station, was an agnostic. And the man got out, and you could hear the bells, and he began to look over the town. He counted 17 steeples in that little town. This agnostic, the filling station man, began to fill up the car with gas, and this man looked around and had driven in. He said, my, everybody in this town must love God. The agnostic says, I don't know about that. I do know this. They hate each other. There is today a retreat from fundamentalism. Don't misunderstand me, not from the doctrine, but from fundamentalism as a fellowship. I have, over a period of the past few months, talked to several young preachers. Several of these young men have told me, we are leaving your circle. I said, are you giving up the doctrine? They said, no. Well, I said, why are you leaving? They said, because we see so little love today in fundamentalism. We're pulling out. You're going to see a mighty exodus out of our circle. I'm sorry. I've been getting letters recently, well, back over the period now, the past year. Too many of them. At present, here's one that comes from, well, I won't say where. At present, I'm unchurched. I've been a member of two fundamental churches. The first, a denomination. The second, an independent non-denominational group. This last one I was in about 8 or 9 years. I could write a book about the happenings there. It would be unbelievable unless you'd seen it firsthand. It's grievous, and I'm now thanking God for taking me out of it. I hear so much today of what's going on in fundamental churches. I don't believe I'll ever join again. And there's a large company like that today. I played handball several years ago, many years now, before I came to this church in Pasadena. One of the men I played with was a very prominent businessman, but on the surface, seemingly an agnostic. We played one Saturday, came down to the locker room. He put his arm around me as we came down. We got very friendly. And I thought the time had come for me to witness to him. I was warned to be careful. And I approached him, and all of a sudden he turned cold. He came over to where I was sitting. We were getting our wind, and he came over and sat down. His face flushed, his eyes flashed, and he was angry. He said, Mac, I like you, but don't you ever again mention religion to me. I'm the son of a preacher in Galveston, Texas. I saw a board of deacons kill my father. I'll never go inside of a church again. He's not interested. He's simply not interested. He says, you don't need to tell me what the gospel is. My dad can preach it better than you can. And his dad was one of the great preachers of Texas. My beloved, fundamentalism today needs something to go with its doctrine. By this shall all men know ye are my disciples, if you have love one for another.
1: 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You'll find several other messages there as well. 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